In the 19th century and beyond, the music of the Roma people colored the entire musical identity of Hungary. Composers all over Europe mined this very rich vein for its vibrant and evocative rhythms and sounds. Maurice Ravel was one of them. He wrote his concert rhapsody, Cigan.

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2: And welcome, everybody, to the beautiful and historic Lyric Theater here in our hometown of Lexington, Kentucky. 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We liken Wood Songs to a multimedia front porch where artists come from everywhere to be on our stage. They come from Australia to Ireland, New Zealand to New York, Yuma, Arizona to the Yukon and across Canada. We tell them all, you don't have to be famous to be on Wood Songs. You just have to be very, very good. And that is the case on this broadcast. We have a spectacular artist from South Carolina, from North Carolina, a wonderful Wood Songs kid from South Carolina. But first up is an amazing artist that comes to us all the way from Canada. He's one of the major award winners of the blues music world. He's known for his very powerful and dynamic voice, and we're very proud that he's going to be introducing songs from his new album right now. He's going to do a tune called Take Me Back. Please welcome the incredible artist Matt Anderson from Canada on the Wood Songs.

0: All the way from Canada. Matt Anderson, it's so nice to have you back. This is your second time visiting us.
1: Thanks for having me.
0: No, this is great. So coming in from Canada, of course, there's a lot of great artists from Canada, people like Gordon Lightfoot, of course, who we just recently lost, Joni Mitchell, mm-hmm. Neil Young. These were all folks that you grew up listening to. And so what were their inspirations for Matt Anderson?
1: A lot of them sang about home, which is something you didn't hear come across in the radio stations a whole lot. You know, my small town, we didn't get local radio stations. Our stations came from far away, for the most part, a classic rock station and a country station. So we didn't hear a lot of songs about Manitoba lots of times, or Regina. So that was always kind of nice, just to hear a voice that kind of, you know, felt like it was spoken a little closer to your own place.
0: Well, and music was obviously not just the other Canadian artists that would inspire you, but your home life was very, mm-hmm. very musical, especially your grandfather.
1: Yeah.
0: Growing up. Tell me about your grandfather and the Saturday nights at Grandpa's.
1: So my grandfather played fiddle, mom played piano, and anytime the family gets together, it was music. So music wasn't something we did as a career choice. It was more what you did because you were kind of forced into it more than anything, really. It was just, you know, I had a guitar in my hands pretty early on. And, music was always around. You know, it was a small town, small community, and it was a big part of every night, and especially the weekends, you know. And, you know, we'd have fiddle tunes on Saturday night and gospel tunes on Sunday morning.
0: Well, that sounds like a lot of fun, a nice way to grow up around music, kind of
1: absolutely.
0: A very front porch atmosphere.
1: Absolutely,
0: I would think.
1: Yeah.
0: So when did Matt Anderson realize that your voice could blow the back wall out of a theater?
1: That came from singing in bars and trying to be louder than the drunks, pretty much. That's all that was. That came from necessity. I always sang with my mom, you know, when I was a kid, but as I just started playing in bars and realized I had to be, you know, loud to be heard, that's kind of where that came from, I guess.
0: Well, you're kind of a musical toggle switch because, I mean, backstage, you're sort of the gentle giant. You're, you know, you're very, very kind and sweet and rather quiet. Then you walk out on stage and the toggle switch blows and then, boom, there's Matt Anderson.
1: I don't think people would want to hang out with me if I was the boom backstage, I don't think.
0: Well, you certainly boomed the front stage. Now, your new album is sort of a change in direction for you. It's your songs, your voice, and you're known for that powerful crank to 11 like we just heard. Mm-hmm. I mean, that's the Matt Anderson everybody is familiar with. But the new album, there's a gentler side to Matt Anderson.
1: The producer, Josh, who's a good friend of mine, was all his idea, really. You know, he loves the parts of my shows where we kind of chill out and get quiet for a moment, and he just wanted to chase the album, chasing that idea for the whole thing. So that's what we did, all live off the floor in the studio, no headphones, just really quiet and chill, and just kept it all pretty relaxed.
0: So when you say live off the floor, you know, for the audience's sake, there's not a lot of multi-tracking going on.
1: No, we did very little of that, pretty much. So by the time we were done recording a song, that was it. We'd move on to the next one. No going back. And
0: that's kind of a very pure way of doing an album.
1: It is, yeah. It's not for everybody. I like doing it that way. You can't hide behind anything.
0: Yeah. Well, we don't want to hide behind the songs on your new album. And again, it's a different direction for Matt Anderson. He's a brilliant artist all the way from Canada. He's going to play the title cut to this amazing new album. New direction, new voice and sound is called Hammer and the Rose. This is the title cut. It's Matt Anderson on the Wood Song, Old Time.

Final cut from his album Hammer and the Rose from Canada, Matt Anderson. If you want to know more about the music of Matt Anderson, his tour schedule, if you want to make his music part of your home music collection, all you got to do is visit the WoodSongs website, click on the archive page. This is show number 1149. We're going to tell you more about Matt Anderson, as well as our next artist, all the way from Asheville, North Carolina. She also comes from an incredibly musical family, just like Matt Anderson, and banjo and the fiddle. She's got the fiddle in her hand right now. She's going to introduce herself with a song that's very appropriately titled after her. I think it's called Phenomenal. Please welcome Elizabeth McCorvey to the WoodSongs. Okay.

0: song is appropriately called Phenomenal. Elizabeth McQuarrie, very nice to have you here.
1: Thank you. It's so nice to be here.
0: So, and you're playing the fiddle. A fiddle, violin, we should say, is what you grew up around.
1: Yes, I started playing when I was 3.
0: And you come from, like Matt, the violin was very prominent when you were a youngster, and you're from a very musical family as well. Your father, Everett, of course, is one of the heroes of the opera world.
1: Yeah.
0: Do we know?
1: Yeah, I'm a big fan of Everett.
0: I bet you are. So now, as you grew musically and established yourself in Asheville, North Carolina, which is a beautiful community, we were just there with Woodsongs. We gifted 1,800 instruments for the musicians who lost everything. And Helene, your role as an artist in an area devastated like that. I mean, you've seen a lot of other artists step up and try to help, haven't you?
1: Mm-hmm. Yeah.
0: So now you have a career. Not just musical, but you're also a clinical social worker. So explain to the audience what that is.
1: Yeah, so I'm a licensed clinical social worker, and I'm a psychotherapist, and I'm actually an equine facilitated psychotherapist, so I support the healing of my clients by bringing them to the barn and playing with horses and examining their role in relationships.
0: Well, that's we're in the horse country of the world out here, so that's a... We certainly get that. But explain to someone perhaps from Detroit or Connecticut or listeners, you know, in the urban areas, you know, how does that help?
1: Well, I can learn a lot about my clients based on how they engage with the horses. So I usually start an activity by saying, just go out and say hi to the horse and see what you think. And some people like run up to the horse, and some people say like, oh no, I don't want to get too close. I might be bothering him, or he doesn't like me because he walked away. And that gives me an insight into maybe how they approach new relationships. So then we get to practice what it might be like to not assume that you're a bother, or maybe not run up and pet the new being you're meeting on the face.
0: Well, let's take that world. Now let's merge it back into your music, because the music world is not unlike what you're dealing with with the horses and stuff, because musicians need validation, they need kindness,
1: so
0: they need communication.
1: I need a lot of validation.
0: So I don't know, you're doing pretty darn good there.
1: Thank
0: you.
1: Oh, keep it coming. I love it.
0: So you took a chance with music, and you sort of did a deep dive into the world of folk and roots music, and you sort of put causes around your music and what it's for. Mm-hmm. So explain that part of it.
1: Yeah, I think music is really the most important tool of the revolution. And I think that the revolution, whatever it looks like, is going to have a soundtrack. And I think that it's an important piece of exploring how we engage in the world. And it's such a timestamp for what is happening. So you can listen to the lyrics and get a sense of what was happening, what it felt like. And whatever comes up in you as the music is playing and you're listening to the lyrics can connect you to the people that wrote it, the people that experienced what they were experiencing when they shared the music. And so I think it's a great connector.
0: Well, there was a band, Carolina Chocolate Drops.
1: I've heard of Carolina Chocolate Drops.
0: Yeah, Rhiannon, of course, Giddens, you know, and they sort of took that lead in that world, and you're sort of following in those kind of footsteps.
1: Mm-hmm.
0: And so how do you find the audience reacting? Because your messaging is from the African-American experience, which is good. That needs a voice. Mm-hmm. It needs to be spoken. And you're doing it in that folk and roots world, which is a different kind of audience to begin with, mm-hmm. right? And you're doing it with a fiddle and a banjo and a cello and all these other things that you play. Right, so what is the audience reaction to all that?
1: They don't always love it, but people don't always like hearing the truth. But I'm a therapist, so I can hold all of that.
0: Well, we're going to get a sampling of one of those kind of songs as you pick up your banjo. All right, she's got an album out called Songs I Sent You, and this is going to be one of those message songs that she performs. This time it's going to be on her banjo. This is called Riot Blues. It's Elizabeth McQuarrie on the Woodsongs, Old Time Radio.

0: from her great album called Songs I Sent You, Rye Blues, the voice of Elizabeth McCorvey. Whistles provided by Lefty Carmian on the acoustic guitar. We're going to introduce the other member of her band in the second half hour. Two very powerful voices on this broadcast. Of course, Elizabeth McCorvey. We've got Matt Anderson from Canada. Oh, and wait till you meet this week's Wood Songs Kid. We will be back right after this.
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2: Thank you, Dom. Welcome back, everybody. There's a member of the Carolina Chocolate Drops. We were talking about them earlier. Welcome to our broadcast here at our home base at the Lyric Theater in our hometown of Lexington, Kentucky. We're at the crossroads of America's folk and bluegrass music, the gateway city to the beautiful Appalachian Mountains, and dare I say, the mural capital of the world. We're on the air on over 500 radio stations like the North, 103.3 WDSC-FM in Duluth, Minnesota, Valley Heritage Radio in Ontario, Canada, Country Radio in New Zealand, WDLG-FM in Dillingham, Alaska, just to say a few. We want to say hi to all the folks tuning out there. We're also on American Forces Radio Network, which puts this show on the air, two different channels in 177 nations, from South Korea to Kuwait, plus every single military base in the world, every U.S. naval ship in the world, every Coast Guard vessel sailing in North America gets to hear this broadcast as we bring them a little taste of home. And as always, we want to say hello to the men and women that are tuning in out there, the fans and the public that get to hear the show. We're on public television coast to coast, the RFD television network nationwide. We're also in schools with lesson plans, and that's why this time, every broadcast, we invite a youngster from somewhere in America to come on our show. They get to sing one song on a national broadcast in the presence of seasoned touring artists like Elizabeth McCorby, very powerful voice, Matt Anderson, a multi-award-winning Canadian artist, and all the way from 6 Mile, South Carolina. Let's welcome 14-year-old Jason Stone. How you doing, Jason? Judson Stone. So now you're here with your acoustic guitar. You're 14 years old. How long have you been playing your guitar?
3: I've been playing my guitar for about 5 years, I'd say.
2: About 5 years. So you started like you were like nine mm-hmm. years old. Was that you're kind of like Matt Anderson there? So was that what made you want to play the guitar at 9 years old?
3: I saw my dad playing. He played while I was growing up a lot, and I just thought it was a really cool thing to get into. And I had a ukulele that I got when I was like 2 years old, and I just kind of beat on that thing, you know, pretend it was a baseball bat sometimes, and then pretend it was like a, you know, electric. But I just really got interested in that and decided to learn, and here now.
2: So who are some of your guitar heroes? You're here with a very nice acoustic guitar, and you're sort of leaning towards the bluegrass world, right? So who are some of the artists that you would listen to that would inspire you?
3: Yeah, so a lot of the people I really love and really listen to a lot is people like Tony Rice, obviously a great bluegrass musician, and newer people like Dan Tominski, and then a lot of just bluegrass guitarists like that. And I'm also into a lot of old country stuff, you know, like Brent Mason style, chicken picking stuff, and yeah, it's just really interesting to me.
2: Brent is an amazing guitar player, isn't he? Yeah. Mm-hmm. So now we have a definite theme going on here, because Elizabeth McCorby comes from a musical family, and we listened to Matt talking about his grandfather and growing up. And you and your dad write songs together, right?
3: We do, yes.
2: And you're gonna perform a song that you and your dad wrote together, right? So this is a tune called Snow. He's from 6 Mile, South Carolina. He's 14 years old. This week's Wood Songs Kid, Judson Stone on Wood Songs Old Time Radio.

He's 14 years old, all the way from 6 miles, South Carolina, 14-year-old Judson Stone. And he wrote that song, Snow, with his father, Jake. I think we give praise to the fathers and the mothers that help all these kids. If you've got a youngster that you think belongs on our broadcast, we want to hear from you. If you're the parent or the guardian, just go to the WoodSongs website, click on the kids page, and we look at every single submission that comes in. And we're very glad to say that Judson's going to be returning to WoodSongs in a couple months as part of the WoodSongs Kids TV series. He's amazing at 14 years old. And Matt, I'm very sorry to say that you have to follow the WoodSongs kid. He's got a new album called Hammer and the Rose. This is a tune called Way Ahead of You. It is from Canada, Matt Anderson on the WoodSongs.

0: The album is called Hammer and the Rose. That's a tune called Way Ahead of You. Matt Anderson from Canada, you know, a little bit more energy in your performances, and you might win some awards or something. Rick, I'm going to brag a little bit on you while you're tuning your guitar. Matt Anderson from Canada was the first Canadian to win the International Blues Challenge. He's a multiple Maple Blues Award winner, including Entertainer of the Year, European Blues Award for Best Acoustic Performer, multiple Juno nominations, which is the Canadian version of the Grammys. He's toured with Bo Diddley, Buddy Guy, Greg Allman, the Sadesky Trucks Band, Little Feat, Johnny Lang, Beth Hart, and many others. You are a rock star, my friend. You're like the guy.
1: Wasn't that good at 14, though.
0: Well, I was going to say, let's talk about this this young kid, Judson Stone. You're sitting next to him. You're watching him play. He's 14 years old.
1: I just wanted to beat him up, I'm going to be honest.
0: You know, it does make you wonder where it comes from at 14, right? These kids, you think they're little, and they just, you know, they're little mini Bela Fleck and
1: fantastic.
0: Little mini Chris Thieles, and right?
1: I can't wait for when you're 20.
0: So what, at 14 years old, where were you musically?
1: I just started on guitar. Before that, I played tuba.
0: And, tuba?
1: Yep. But tuba wasn't good for parties, really. So I picked up guitar because I wanted to be able to sing along and, you know, do the songs that I like to listen to on the radio. And tuba just wasn't it. So.
0: Well, I never heard anybody wanting to play the tuba to meet women, but, you know.
1: And you never will.
0: I was going to say, things are different in Canada. I'm not used to that. What is the music world like in Canada? Canada tends to be more protective of their artists. In America, it says a kind of a free-for-all. Everything's open, mm-hmm. which is a good side. But Canada protects the artists. They make sure that there's a certain equality to it.
1: We do have a very good... Well, yeah, they try to be good as can. Arts support system, you know. There's lots of funding for artists to make music and... And to get out on the road, you know, we have a thing called a Star Maker, and it's meant for us to go out and tour and support us when we can't make any money for ourselves yet. A lot of systems like that are in place that help us make records, get recordings out. It's pretty fortunate that way. I know not every country has that.
0: Were you able to benefit that from that yourself, mm-hmm. You know, with this? And this sort of a very generous thing for a country to do for their artists.
1: Yeah, I mean, we hang on to our culture as much as we can. You know, sometimes it slips away more than we like, I think, but... yeah, we like ourselves.
0: In your opinion, I mean, you see...

0: travel around quite a bit, and I definitely find music and food is the best way to find out about people. We got good bits of both, so I put it out there.
1: Well, it's good for governments to support artists, mm-hmm. communities, grants and stuff, but it's really good to have a father
0: yeah.
1: that is going to support his son's dream to go into music, right?
0: Absolutely.
1: And your dad, when it came time for you to get your first touring vehicle, what did he do?
0: He co-signed, yep. I think he was tired of me banging up the sides of his car with the speakers, so he was like, time to get your own.
1: One would listen to Matt Anderson and think, well, you don't need a PA system, but who helped you get a PA system?
0: Yeah, that was all on Mom and Dad. They were supporters from day one, still are.
1: So it's really important for parents to get behind their kids, because a lot of times art and music, it's not viewed as a job.
0: It's not, and you know, at home, like any place else, sports was always given the big push. You know, we love to see our basketball stars and our hockey stars for sure, but none of them have touring careers, so I don't worry about it.
1: Well, you're gonna perform. You're gonna perform a song in tribute to your dad.
0: Yep.
1: It's on your new album, Hammer and the Rose. This is about his father. It's called Always Be Your Son. It's Matt Anderson on the Wood Songs.

That is a song. Matt Anderson, his album is Hammer and the Rose, and that's worth getting just to have that song as part of your home music collection. Just go to the Wood Songs website, click on the archive page. This is show number 1149. We'll tell you how you can connect with Matt Anderson, as well as our next artist, who is equally as wonderful, very powerful voice. She's got her fiddle in her hand. She's got a good album called Songs I Sent You. This is a tune called Road in Hell. It's Elizabeth McCorvey on the Wood Songs.

0: It's a very powerful album.
1: Thank you.
0: Songs I Sent You is the name of the album. Let's give some props to Lefty Carmian on acoustic guitar, Danny Cecil playing bass, with the great Elizabeth McCorvey. And you have a definite, while you're picking up your banjo on the next song, you have a definite Appalachian flavor to your songs, but you're adding a kind of a missing voice to the Appalachian message.
1: Well, thank you. I appreciate that.
0: Well, but it's true, right? And you have a lot of distinctive messaging in your songs, mm-hmm. and you do that by design.
1: Yeah, you know, I try. I think... you know, black and brown folks have often been excluded from folk music and Appalachian music, even though we've been making it the whole time. Just because people haven't been listening doesn't mean it hasn't been there. Mm-hmm. And so I think that the opportunity to get to share my Appalachian sounding songs on this stage is such an honor. So thank you.
0: Well, and you do it so well. I mean, it's one thing to notice the missing link, but then to be that voice of that link, you have to attract the audience. You have to be good at it, right?
1: Thank you.
0: So now you've got your banjo. Is the fiddle your primary instrument, or is it the banjo?
1: I'm primarily a fiddle player. I've gotten as good at the banjo as I plan on getting. I think it's important. I think it's important for people to know that we can just quoted, be average.
0: You just quoted most banjo players that I know.
1: You know, I'm a great fiddle player, great singer, very average banjo player, and that feels fine to me.
0: we're gonna watch you excel at being average right now. From her
1: Thank
0: album
1: you.
0: Songs I Sent You, this is a tune called "Don't Let Me Out." Elizabeth McCorvey on the Wood Songs, Old Time Radio Hour.

0: Wasn't it great having Elizabeth McCarthy on our broadcast all the way from 6 Mile, South Carolina? This week's Wood Songs kid, 14-year-old Judson Stone, did a great job. Multi-award-winning artist from Canada, Matt Anderson as well. All this wonderful music, and they all have this one thing in common. Their families support them. Their families help them. Their families got behind them. There was a wonderful artist that wrote to a relative, and he said, "I will never be a great artist. I just know it." If you have an artist in your family, don't deny them. Don't put down their creativity. Don't make them feel bad because of the creative side of their world. The artist who said that was Vincent van Gogh. Look what his family probably missed out on. My name is Michael Jonathan. I'm a folk singer. I am a song farmer. We'll see you next week on the Wood Song. Old Time Radio.
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2: 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Michael said theme song was Song Farmer Blues from the Song Farmer album featuring Raymond McLean on the mandolin. Our chief engineer is Jerome Gall. Our TV director is Maria Claire. Technical assistants are Brian Klaus and Eric Anderson, Dan Field, and Gavin Clark. The Wood Songs crew member of the week is Kurt Jefferson, and our Wood Songs partner of the week is Brookie Thomas. 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

0: Book one of the Balcarres Loot Book, Ron McFarland performing. I'm Bonnie North. 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
1: In 1942, the world is in the grip of war. Composer Jerome Maurras sits down to write a symphony. He could have matched the moment, written something dark, something heavy. Instead, he set out to cheer people up. The result is full of melody. It has a slow movement that's quiet and tender. It feels like a breath of peace in the middle of chaos. And then a finale that breaks loose like a barn dance. A symphony born from war, built to bring hope. It's on the way. I'm Melanie Renata. This is Music Through the Night. In this dark hour, you get music that brings a little light, a little joy. This work, in particular, it feels like a musical saunter, one that turns into a tuneful trot. It's the feel-good vibes of Gioachino Rossini's Third Quartet in F Major, shared with you by the Vienna-Berlin Ensemble.

0: a finale that feels like a good old-fashioned country barn dance. A whole symphony with a cinematic essence. The First Symphony by Jerome Maros, the London Symphony performing, Joanne Folletta at the podium.
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0: When you think of a symphony, you probably think of something with power. Bold music that bursts, but this one is clearly different. John Sibelius once described his Sixth Symphony as pure spring water. But its clarity is deceptive. Composed in the shadow of war and in the midst of personal struggle, it will sway within the balance of tradition and innovation. It's familiar, yet oddly elusive. It's on the way. I'm Melanie Renata. This is Music Through the Night. Samuel Barber once got a lot of money from a wealthy patron to write the Great American Violin Concerto, but some personal issues and a war caused major delays. Impatient, the patron thought that scheduling the premiere without asking Barber would be a really good idea. And then he demanded some rewrites for parts he called unplayable. Surprise, surprise, the deal collapsed, but Barber truly had the last laugh. His violin concerto did become one of the most performed of the 20th century. It's shared with you here by the Boston Symphony and violinist Itzhak Perlman.

0: A yin and yang, tranquility and moments of anxiety mixed together there for the Sixth Symphony by Sibelius. He worked on that for years and feared that he'd die before he completed it, but nope, there it was, performed by the Minnesota Orchestra, Finnish conductor Osmo Vanska at the helm.
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0: Have you ever experienced a friendship breakup? Ugh, they're a unique sort of heartache. Tricky, too, if you're friends with a couple and then they split up. Do you stay friends with both of them? Depends, I guess, on why they broke up. Brahms had to navigate this situation once. Two of his close, musically talented friends split up. One accused the other one of cheating. And Brahms took a side. And took some distance from his violinist friend. 3 years of distance. And then he crafted a peace offering. This double concerto. It's on the way. I'm Melanie Renata, and this is Music Through the Night.

0: a powerful expression of friendship, able to say far more than words ever could. 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
0: There tends to be a common belief among artists that creativity only arrives when something poetic or dramatic happens. Richard Strauss subscribed to that belief for most of his career. But when he was nearly 80 years old, a devastating loss had sapped all of his creative energy. So he sat with silence. And what finally brought him back to his music was something unexpectedly simple. That story and the music it led to is coming up. I'm Melanie Renata. This is Music Through the Night. If you tuned in for some classical music, hoping to catch something perhaps outside the standard repertoire, well, you're in luck. The studio orchestra and harpist Claire Jones team up here for a brief and beautiful piece by North American composer and educator Chris Marshall. It's called Caitlin.

0: music built from grief and the transformation that occurs when you move through it. Julian S. Kuhl conducting the United Strings of Europe with Metamorphosen by Richard Strauss.
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0: They say that grief is just love with no vessel to pour it into. For composer Ina Boyle, it seems she found a vessel. This is a work in memoriam, a violin concerto, which Boyle titled To the Memory of My Mother. A tribute written not necessarily for audience acclaim, just written simply for love. Grace and gratitude float through every note. I'm Melanie Renata. This work is on the way.

0: Pierre Moulez conducting the Cleveland Orchestra, giving you a playful, joyful journey through seven different waltzes, Ravel's noble and sentimental waltzes.
1: 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Now serving the Rio Grande Valley.

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2: 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And speaking of brighter days, we'll see sunrise here at about 7:10, 7:15 on this Friday. Good morning, South Texas. I'm Rob Voskamp. It's going to be another dangerously hot day for the region. Highs are going to reach the 90s and triple digits with heat index values in the 110s. Keep it here. South Texas News on its way.
3: On September 11th, 2001, Annabelle Sipley was likely one of the only people not glued to the TV all day. She was giving birth to her second child. That's next time on Here and Now.
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5: Good morning, I'm Michelle Martin. Months before she died, Princess Diana auctioned 79 of her dresses and donated the proceeds to cancer and AIDS charities. One of them was the black dress she wore the night Prince Charles admitted on television he'd been unfaithful. The papers called it the revenge dress. Back then, a Scottish couple bought it for $64,000. It's going back to auction in New York in December. It could sell for up to $300,000. Turns out revenge can be a dress that gets more valuable with time. It's Morning Edition.
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2: 6:45 from the KEDT News Desk, I'm Rob Voskamp. Two South Texas cities voted to end their Flock safety agreements, citing privacy, surveillance, and data access concerns. Flock is the company that provides automated license plate reader, or ALPR, cameras. Aransas Pass City Council voted to terminate its Flock contract in July, effective immediately, with a $500 camera removal liability. Council members also had concerns about the $30,000 annual subscription cost. Also, Ingleside's council voted to end its Flock subscription due to concerns that the system, originally intended only for police use, was now accessible to other agencies. One member warned useful technology could be misused in the wrong hands. The rejections are part of a nationwide backlash against Flock's ALPR network. On the 25th anniversary of the September 11th attacks, South Texas will pay tribute to the lives lost. In Corpus Christi, a series of memorial events will be open to the public. The city's fire and police

0: 43 firefighters who lost their lives responding to the World Trade Center attacks. Participants are welcome to either walk or observe the event. And a Pentagon-approved flyover will also honor veterans and first responders at Cal Allen High School tonight. Two military jets from Naval Air Station Kingsville will fly over the high school before the Wildcats football game against Gregory Portland. And the latest from the Lone Star State, an Alaska surrogate is asking the U.S. Supreme Court to intervene in a custody battle over a newborn with a heart defect. KERA's Tolawani Osabamua reports it may be a last-ditch effort after the surrogate's claims failed in Texas and California.
1: McKenna West fled to Texas in July to give birth and seek medical care for the boy. West argues she's his legal mother under Texas law because she gave birth to him, but a Dallas judge dismissed that claim. Now West wants the U.S. Supreme Court to pause a California order giving the child's genetic parents custody. Monica Mazzei is a family law attorney. She says that's unlikely.
2: It would really put the assisted reproductive technology industry on its head if intended parents felt they couldn't rely on the surrogacy contract.
1: The Supreme Court hasn't accepted or rejected the case. I'm Toluwani Osibamowo in Dallas.
0: The Texas Health and Human Services Commission is asking state lawmakers for help to address a significant backlog of applications for public benefits programs. KERA's Abigail Rubin reports.
3: More than 210,000 Texans are waiting for their Medicaid application to be processed. And more than 150,000 Texans are waiting for an eligibility worker to look at their application for the Supplemental Nutrition Assistance Program, or SNAP. Diana Forrester is with the advocacy organization Texans Care for Children. She says HHSC is asking state lawmakers for the funding to turn more than 600 temporary eligibility worker positions into permanent jobs.
4: Without these workers, I don't see a way for them to be able to get through that. It just means that families are stuck waiting too long for health care and food.
3: The positions are funded until the end of the current fiscal year. I'm Abigail Ruman in Dallas.
0: And coming up on South Texas Midday, it's the latest installment of Prep for the Polls. Here's Spencer Chief with today's preview.
5: Today on South Texas Midday, we conclude Prep for the Polls Corpus Christi City Council Edition with District 5. The district covers everything south of Saratoga Boulevard and east of Weber Road down to Oso Creek. Today we'll be hearing from each candidate listed on the ballot in order. Joseph Borkowski.
6: I've spoken to a lot of people, and it always comes up, water, water, water. And so I'm not going to harp on the water situation, but the infrastructure. The roads seem to take forever to get repaired.
5: Kuzmarco Suda.
7: But I would prefer having something long-term of our expandable desalination plants where we can expand it to 150 million gallons per day or 200 million gallons per day.
5: David Pena.
8: The number one issue in my district is probably the same as every other district. It's going to be water. We've yet to secure a drought-resistant water source, and I think that's going to be priority number one.
5: John Hanslick.
9: I believe the number one issue facing District 5 is probably the streets, but I would like to elaborate with the biggest issue that the city as a whole is facing is our water security.
5: Marita Gonzalez-Forrest.
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2: 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I'm Rob Boskamp. We've got clear skies across the board. Temperatures in the 80s right now. Well, it feels like the 90s, though. We will be in the 90s and triple digits later today. Heat advisories in place for the region from noon to 7 p.m.
3: 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We'll look back on how that day unfolded next time, here and now.
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0: Good morning, I'm Steve Inskeep. A member of Cutter's ruling family was staying at the Dorchester, a luxury hotel in London. He checked out without paying his tab. $600,000. The Dorchester sued and won. The court will allow the hotel to sell his car, a 2011 Fiat, which may bring $30,000. If they want the other $500,000 or so, they'll have to find out what else is in his garage. It's Morning Edition.
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6: The Don Patricio Causeway. This is Murphy Givens. The Don Patricio Causeway opened on July 4th, 1927, giving Corpus Christi access to the fishing and recreation activities of Padre Island. For decades, the island had been the cattle ranch of Pat Dunn, called Don Patricio, which gave the first causeway its name. Until this causeway was built, Padre Island had been almost inaccessible. Visitors could get there by crossing the Laguna Madre by wagon or horseback, following a raised oyster reef, or by boat, or by a long journey down Mustang and then fording Corpus Christi Pass. Pat Dunn sold the island in 1926 to Sam Robertson, who had the financial backing of three wealthy oil men from Kansas City. Colonel Robertson, an Army engineer, helped to build the St. Louis, Brownsville, and Mexico Railroad, known as the Brownie. He planned to develop the island as a pleasure resort to rival Miami Beach. His plans included building a toll road on the island, and on the lower end, he built two

0: their car from jumping out of the ruts and into the water. Many cars had to be fished out of the Laguna Madre, and it was all but impossible to keep the wheels from rubbing against the wooden planks, which chewed up rubber tires. A few trips across the causeway and tires had to be replaced. Colonel Sam's timing was unlucky. 2 years after the causeway opened came the Wall Street crash, followed by the Great Depression. Then a hurricane in 1933 knocked the Don Patricio Causeway to pieces. The connection between the mainland and island was broken until the JFK Causeway was completed in 1950. This is Murphy Given.
1: Here are the best of Murphy Givens again this evening at 5:44 p.m. during All Things Considered, but it's now time for Bird Note.
2: This is Bird Note. I'm J. Drew Lanham, an ornithologist, naturalist, and writer, and this is a note I've written to a bird I love. Dear olive-sided flycatcher, might I call you Ollie Fly? Please forgive the familiarity, but there's a dead tree, a nice tall pine snag on the edge of my home by the mountain lake that's just calling your name. For 3 years now, I've been waiting for you to find it. No, I'm not expecting a quick three beers call or anything so telltale as that. Especially since it's fall now. I just want to see you sitting up all flycatcher-like with a white shirt and dark vest. Is that too much to ask of the habitat selection gods? I mean, come on, Ollie, you're as tightly tied to snag tops as wax wings are to eaten holly berries. Just saying. Come on by, sally forth. I promise I won't totally lose my mind being right all along about your micro-site selection wishes. It'll just be between you and me, this dead tree affinity. Okay? Love and waiting, Drew. P.S. Ollie, give me a quick pip call when you arrive so I know it's really you. Kinda tired of eastern wood peewees pulling my leg.
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1: 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I'm Rob Boskamp. 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
4: From Marketplace in Washington, I'm Kimberly Adams. The twists and turns of the war in the Middle East make it difficult to forecast the future of oil prices. But this week, the U.S. Energy Information Administration gave it a go. It released its short-term energy outlook on Wednesday. Marketplace's Nancy Marshall-Genzer took a look.
6: The U.S. Energy Information Administration, or EIA, expects benchmark Brent crude will average around $90 a barrel for the second half of this year. That's almost 5% higher than the agency's last forecast. Eric Smith is associate director of the Tulane Energy Institute.
7: I think it's as accurate as you can be, but there's a lot of assumptions behind any oil price.

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1: 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An early assessment, also 25 years after 9/11, getting a sense of how much has changed and what hasn't here in Texas, plus the week in politics with the Texas Tribune and much more on a Friday edition of the Texas Standard.
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3: 8:43 on this Friday. Good morning, South Texas. We've got Stardate and South Texas news headed your way in a matter of moments. Taking a look at the weather, we've got also in your forecast a lot of sun and a whole lot of heat. We've got temperatures returning to the 90s and triple digits this afternoon. Heat advisor will be in place for all of South Texas from noon until 7 p.m., where some heat index values will reach the 110s. It's going to be another very warm day for the region, so be safe out there. Also, on the horizon is the 30th annual KEDT Classic Brew presented by Gulf Coast Growth Ventures. 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Keep it here. Stardate next.
4: On September 11th, 2001, Annabelle Sipley was likely one of the only people not glued to the TV all day. 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
6: Good morning, I'm Michelle Martin. Months before she died, Princess Diana auctioned 79 of her dresses and donated the proceeds to cancer and AIDS charities. One of them was the black dress she wore the night Prince Charles admitted on television he'd been unfaithful. The papers called it the revenge dress. Back then, a Scottish couple bought it for $64,000. It's going back to auction in New York in December. It could sell for up to $300,000. Turns out revenge can be a dress that gets more valuable with time. It's Morning Edition.
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8: Stardate September 11th. Young star systems are dangerous places. A planet can be pelted by giant asteroids and comets. It can collide with its siblings and be kicked out of the system by close encounters with other siblings. It might even be swallowed by its parent star. Astronomers in the UK recently found evidence of such encounters in several young stars. The researchers zeroed in on stars in three clusters. All of the clusters are young, from about 40 million to 200 million years old. At that age, their star systems might still be chaotic. Planets might be getting blasted or destroyed, and they might still be taking shape. Six stars in the clusters showed especially high amounts of lithium. It's a common planet-building material, but it's fragile. Stars quickly destroy it. So any lithium in the stars must have been added recently. The most likely source is young, rocky planets. The planets could have been kicked inward by the gravity of other planets, or dragged in by gas and dust around the stars. Over time, the remains churn deep into a star's interior. But some can linger for a few million years, the remains of dead planets. One of the clusters is Blanco 1. It's 850 light-years away in the constellation Sculptor. It climbs into the southeast in mid-evening to the lower left of the bright star Fomalo. It's too faint to see with the eye alone, but it's a decent target for small telescopes. You can find out how to subscribe to our daily program at stardate.org. For the McDonald Observatory, I'm Billy Henry.
3: 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From the KEDT News Desk, I'm Rob Boskamp. These are your headlines. South Texas will pay tribute to the lives lost in the September 11, 2001 attacks. On the 25th anniversary in Corpus Christi, a series of memorial events are

0: firefighters who lost their lives responding to the World Trade Center attacks. Participants are welcome to either walk or observe the event. Two South Texas cities voted to end their Flock safety agreements, citing privacy, surveillance, and data access concerns. Flock is the company that provides automated license plate reader, or ALPR, cameras. Aransas Pass City Council voted to terminate its Flock contract back in July, effective immediately, with a $500 camera removal liability. Council members also had concerns about the $30,000 annual subscription cost. In addition, Ingleside's council voted to end its Flock subscription due to concerns that the system was now accessible to other agencies outside of the police department. One member warned that useful technology could be misused in the wrong hands. The rejections are part of a nationwide backlash against Flock's ALPR network. And coming up on South Texas Midday, it's our latest installment of the election series, Prep for the Polls. Here's Spencer Chiok with today's preview.
1: Today on South Texas Midday, we conclude Prep for the Polls Corpus Christi City Council Edition with District 5. The district covers everything south of Saratoga Boulevard and east of Weber Road, down to Oso Creek. Today we'll be hearing from each candidate listed on the ballot in order. Joseph Borkowski.
2: I've spoken to a lot of people, and it always comes up, water, water, water. And so I'm not going to harp on the water situation, but the infrastructure. The roads seem to take forever to get repaired.
1: Kuzmarco Suda.
3: But I would prefer having something long-term or we are expandable desalination plants where we can expand it to 150 million gallons per day or 200 million gallons per day.
1: David Pena.
4: The number one issue in my district is probably the same as every other district. It's going to be water. We've yet to secure a drought-resistant water source, and I think that's going to be priority number one.
1: John Hanslick.
5: I believe the number one issue facing District 5 is probably the streets, but I would like to elaborate with the biggest issue that the city as a whole is facing is our water security.
1: Marita Gonzalez-Forrest.
6: Losing those two jobs really taught me that transportation, infrastructure, and economic development are so important to Corpus Christi. The reason why Whataburger left was the lack of direct access to flights.
1: KADT invited each candidate to the studio to discuss what's most important to them, why they love Corpus Christi, and what they think of the Inner Harbor Seawater Desalination Plant project. 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
0: And from the KEDT News Desk, I'm Rob Boskamp. That is your South Texas News this hour.

0: Aaron Copland visited Mexico City in 1931 and found his way to a nightclub there, a place called El Salón México. And he fell in love with the place. His work performed there by the Dallas Symphony Orchestra. I'm Ward Jacobson. Thanks so much for listening.
1: And I'm Rob Boskamp. Good morning, South Texas. How are you doing on this Friday? We've got more music headed your way. We just wrapped up KEDT Morning Classics, and on its way next is Performance Today. 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
2: In the days immediately after 9/11, the streets of New York were eerily quiet and empty. Then impromptu memorials started to spring up. The devastation that had struck the city was felt by everyone. Each person carried their own grief. By the end of the week, though, the resilient citizens of New York were joining together, gathering, walking, hugging, singing, carrying each other. From APM American Public Media, this is Performance Today. I'm Valerie Kaler. Composer Erica Wazin was there, witnessed the transformation of his city, and he wrote this music of remembrance. A hymn for the lost and the living, ahead this hour.
3: 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The national anthem opened this morning's ceremony at the Pentagon as the nation marks 25 years since the September 11th terrorist attacks. President Trump paid tribute to the 184 people killed at the Pentagon and aboard American Airlines Flight 77.
4: We will honor their lives. We will cherish their beautiful memories. And we will protect this country and its freedoms for every future generation.
3: At Ground Zero in New York City, families are reading the names of their loved ones who were killed at the World Trade Center in 2001.
5: William F. Abrahamson.
6: Richard Anthony Achetta.
3: Henrik. Another ceremony is underway in western Pennsylvania to remember the 40 passengers and crew members aboard United Airlines Flight 93. The U.S. Supreme Court blocked Missouri from using a congressional map that was drawn to produce a Republican-leaning seat. St. Louis Public Radio's Jason Rosenbaum reports, at least for now, it's a big win for Democrats.
7: The Supreme Court stayed a lower court decision that required Missouri to use congressional lines from 2025 aimed at ousting Democratic Congressman Emanuel Cleaver. That means the state will use a map in the general election that includes a Kansas City-based seat Cleaver will likely win. Cleaver says he's grateful Missourians gathered thousands of signatures to put the 2025 map up for a statewide vote, which means it cannot go into effect before November.
8: I have never, ever, ever been involved in anything that has generated the response I have been getting from people all over the state of Missouri.
7: President Trump pressed Missouri Republicans to pass the map targeting Cleaver to help the GOP maintain control of the House. For NPR News, I'm Jason Rosenbaum in St. Louis.
3: Swing voters in Michigan say they're worried about higher prices as President Trump ramps up tariffs on Canada. NPR observed two online focus groups this week with these voters. NPR's Ashley Lopez reports.
9: The focus groups consisted of 13 people in the battleground state of Michigan who voted for Joe Biden in 2020 and then Trump in 2024. 11 of these swing voters, a sizable majority, said they think this escalating trade war with Canada will be bad for Michigan, which shares a border with the country. PJ was one of those voters. He participated under the condition his last name would not be used.
10: Prices are going to go up. I mean, that's, you know, the more we put tariffs on stuff, the more they put tariffs on stuff. Lack of trade. I mean, prices are just ultimately going to go up you know, for all of us.
9: These voters say affordability and high prices remain the key issue for them heading into this year's midterm elections. Ashley Lopez, NPR News.
3: You're listening to NPR News from Washington. California Governor Gavin Newsom has signed a package of bills aimed at online protections for children. Rachel Miro from member station KQED in San Francisco reports.
11: It's 13 bills in all. One is a ban on addictive social media features for anyone under 16. Another sets safety rules for AI chatbots used by kids. Thousands of families, schools, and states have sued the tech industry over harms to young users. AI developers now face their own wave. Newsom said the parents behind these bills, lawmakers among them, all describe the same thing.
12: Exhaustion and frustration, anger, despair, feeling hopeless. Parents can't compete. Can't compete with the engineering. Can't compete with the algorithms.
11: Some civil liberties groups argue the rules infringe on privacy and free speech, but OpenAI backed the chatbot bill, saying it will help teens learn. For NPR News, I'm Rachel Miro.
3: The price of diesel has climbed to a record $6.05 a gallon. The increase is being driven by tighter global supplies and oil prices above $100 a barrel. Higher transportation costs could also push up prices for groceries and other consumer goods. Diesel powers the trucks, trains, and heavy equipment that move goods across the country. And according to GasBuddy.com, this is the first time that diesel has surpassed the $6 mark and the third record set this week. Stocks are trading higher on Wall Street at this hour. The Dow is up 454 points. 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
14: 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I'm Valerie Kaler. There are more wonderful young string quartets these days than ever before. That is great for those of us who enjoy listening to all these terrific ensembles. For the young string players, it means the field is tougher than ever to break into. Simone Gramaglia knows this firsthand. He plays viola in the Quartetto di Cremona, based in Italy. When they were starting out 25 years ago, they did not win their first competitions. They didn't get picked by a manager who would arrange tours. They were simply not making enough money to survive. And then along came Francesca Moncada di Paterno, a princess from Sicily. She heard this young group play, loved their sound, recognized that they were struggling, and she offered some meaningful financial support. As the group blossomed and was later able to support themselves, they became a team. The quartet and the princess put together an organization called La Dimore del Quartetto, offering support to up-and-coming string quartets around the world. So a literal princess helped a young string quartet get off the ground. And now, a generation later, they're paying it forward, offering similar support to young groups today. Let's hear from a recent U.S. tour by this ensemble. Quartetto di Cremona gave this concert in Syracuse, New York. They're playing the String Quartet No. 1 by Robert Schumann.

0: The String Quartet No. 1 by Robert Schumann. He wrote that in 1842. We heard it from a concert in Syracuse, New York. A performance from a group based in Italy, the Quartetto di Cremona, Cremona Quartet. More about them in just a minute. That concert was presented by the Syracuse Friends of Chamber Music. Quartetto di Cremona, named for the city of Cremona, Italy. All four members of the group are from the city of, not Cremona, but Genoa, 100 miles south as the crow flies. The group's name is an homage to the Italian town of great violin makers, Amati, Guarneri, and Stradivari. Cremona is also the town where they were all students and where they met. Quartetto di Cremona. We're always grateful to share concert highlights with you from across the country and around the world. 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
0: A quarter of a century ago today, on Tuesday, September 11th, 2001, composer Eric Owazin was living in New York teaching at Juilliard. He was in the middle of a music theory class when news started to break about the catastrophic events happening just 3 miles away in Manhattan. Everyone gathered around a radio in the library, listening in shock as the horrors continued to unfold. Owazin said, "During the next several days, our great city became a landscape of empty streets and impromptu, heartbreaking memorials. But," he said, "by Friday, the city had undergone a transformation. I saw multitudes of people holding candles, singing songs, gathering in front of those memorials, paying tribute to the lost, becoming a community of citizens, of this city, of this country, and of this world, leaning on each other for strength and support." Eric Owazin was commissioned by the U.S. Air Force Heritage of America Band to write the piece we're about to hear. Major Larry Lang conducts that same band in Owazin's Hymn for the Lost and the Living, In Memoriam 9/11.

0: Major Larry Lang conducted the U.S. Air Force Heritage of America Band in a piece they commissioned from American composer Eric Oasen, a hymn for the lost and the living, in memoriam 9/11. Eric Oasen's hymn reflects the transformation of his beloved city, starting with a solo trumpet reflective of the eerily empty streets, and then other isolated, somber voices join in, the individual grief and separate memorials that appeared in those first days. But the piece grows as more voices join in and start singing the same melodies, coming together as a community to comfort each other. Eric Oasen was in New York 25 years ago when the attacks occurred, and the days immediately following. He says the piece we just heard, quote, portrays those painful days, days of supreme sadness. It is intended to be a memorial for those lost souls gone from this life, but who are forever treasured in our memories. In a moment, peace. 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
0: Next on this day of remembrance, a piece about history and wisdom, and hopefully learning from past mistakes. Played by the Sphinx Virtuosi, an ensemble born from the Sphinx Organization, a group doing such important work in the world of classical music. Founded back in 1996 and dedicated to the development of young Black and Latino classical musicians. 25-year-old cellist-composer Quentin Blash has been playing with Sphinx Virtuosi for a few years now and writing for them as well. Last year, Sphinx, along with Carnegie Hall and the New World Symphony, commissioned a new piece from Blash. The music was inspired by an ancient saying from Confucius, "Study the past if you would define the future." Quentin Blash uses snippets of Bach-like music for the past to build a prayer for the future. From a concert at the Isabella Stewart Gardner Museum in Boston, the Sphinx Virtuosi play Visions of Peace by Quentin Blash.

0: Sphinx virtuosi played Visions of Peace in Calderwood Hall at the Isabella Stewart Gardner Museum in Boston. Music written by a member of Sphinx, cellist Quentin Blash. He was inspired by a saying from Confucius, China's first and most famous teacher, philosopher, and political theorist. The phrase was, "Study the past if you would define the future." We have the opportunity to see mistakes of the past and to change our own fate. Quentin Blash wrote Visions of Peace with that in mind. Our technical director here at PT is Craig Thorson. Gene Barron is our technical producer. Our director of media production and operations is Elizabeth Iverson. The senior director of media operations for APM is Josh Kubasta. We had engineering help this week from Cameron Wiley, Michael Osborne, and Michael DeMar. 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I'm Valerie Kaler. 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
0: In 1784, Mozart was in the midst of a piano concerto marathon. He wrote six of them during this bout of frenzied activity. Smack dab in the middle of his concerto writing, chamber music, a quintet for winds and piano. You can kind of tell that Mozart was in concerto mode when you listen to the piano part in this quintet. Very soloistic, like a concerto. From APM American Public Media, this is Performance Today. I'm Valerie Kaler. On the way this hour, Mozart's Quintet for Piano and Winds.
2: Live from NPR News, I'm Lakshmi Singh. Across the country, flags are flying at half-staff. Bells have tolled, names have been read aloud in memory of the nearly 3,000 people who were killed in the 9/11 terrorist attacks on U.S. soil 25 years ago today. Ceremonies have been held in New York.
3: William F. Abrahamson.
4: Richard Anthony Achetta.
3: Henrik Bernard Ackerman.
2: In Shanksville, Pennsylvania. And outside Washington, D.C., President Trump honored the families and victims of the attacks at the Pentagon. NPR's Frank Ordonez reports Trump also used the speech to defend the administration's war against Iran.
5: President Trump and the First Lady listened as the names of the 184 people killed at the Pentagon were read at the beginning of the 25th anniversary ceremony of the attacks that killed nearly 3,000 people in New York, Washington, D.C., and Shanksville, Pennsylvania. In honoring those who died, Trump also sought to tie the moment to his decision to go to war in Iran.
6: We will never, ever forget. That's why we fight today. We don't have a choice. There can only be victory.
5: Trump spoke of American unity following the 9/11 attacks, calling it the authentic spirit of the nation. Franco Ordonez, NPR News.
2: In connection to the war against Iran, diesel prices have topped $6 a gallon for the first time ever. The national average is $6.05. NPR's Stephen Bisaha says it's more than just truckers paying for the higher cost at the pump.
7: This rise in diesel prices has been rapid. It's gone up 42 cents a gallon in September alone. And since the war with Iran started, diesel's up $2.30. The recent hike follows a steep increase in oil prices as the U.S. war against Iran escalates. Farmers use diesel to power equipment, and that food then gets shipped to stores in trucks also fueled by diesel, so this could drive up grocery bills. Other goods shipped across the country could also see price increases. Stephen Bisaha, NPR News.
2: Well, more than 100,000 people turned out for the National Football League's first ever regular season game down under. They watch as the San Francisco 49ers beat the Los Angeles Rams at Australia's Melbourne Cricket Ground. Unlike the Niners, the Rams arrived only 28 hours before kickoff and kept their body clocks on California time. However, Coach Sean McVay says he does not believe the tight travel schedule had anything to do with the loss. This is NPR News. More fighting overnight between Russia and neighboring Ukraine, with Russian drone and missiles again striking Ukraine's capital, Kyiv. NPR's Charles Means has more from Moscow.
8: For months, Ukraine has shown a capacity to strike deep in the Russian interior, part of a strategy designed to make Russians experience a war that has raged some 4.5 years. Yet Ukraine's attack on two gas facilities in Siberia's Yamal-Nenets region, some 1,800 miles from the front line, is believed to be the deepest strike to date. Ukrainian drones also targeted another oil facility and logistics warehouse in the city of Saratov and carried out strikes in the Volgograd and Tula regions. Those attacks came just a day after Ukrainian drones set fire to the lone Caspian seaport in the Republic of Dagestan and attacked the main beach promenade in Russia's resort city of Sochi, injuring more than 24 people. Charles Maines, NPR News, Moscow.
2: Gallup poll shows Americans' attitudes towards schooling is at an all-time low. Here's NPR's Sequoia Carrillo.
9: Only 32% of Americans say they're satisfied with the quality of K-12 education in the United States. The poll, conducted by Gallup, has measured the public's attitude towards schooling, both public and private, for the last 27 years. Satisfaction rates are down 11% in the past 2 years. At the same time, dissatisfaction is at a record high of 67%. Schools have been trying to figure out how to rebound from learning loss following the COVID-19 shutdown. Most recent attempts have come in the form of cell phone bans or restricting technology in the classroom. Sequoia Carrillo, NPR News.
2: I'm Lakshmi Singh, NPR News.
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0: From APM, American Public Media, this is Performance Today. I'm Valerie Kaler. I'm so glad you're here for our musical adventures and discoveries. You know, there are so many lists out there that include the word best. Best restaurants, best books, best music of all time. All subjective lists, of course. Nothing wrong with that, I guess. It just feels important to me sometimes to remember that what's best for the person who wrote the list is not always what feels best to me. And what do we even mean when we say best music? Best to listen to? Best to play? Best to laugh or cry to? Best when it's raining outside? I've given up on making best music lists for myself or for other people, but I do like to hear what composers say about their own work. And if they use superlatives, my ears perk up. Which leads me to this. Mozart heard the premiere of this next piece in 1784. I mean, I should hope he heard it. He was the pianist in that performance. Anyway, he called it the best thing I've written in my life. And here it is. Mozart's quintet in E-flat major for piano and winds, from a concert in Atlanta featuring the Georgian Chamber Players.

Mozart's Quintet in E-flat major for piano and winds, featuring the Georgian chamber players. He wrote more than 600 pieces of music altogether, and I feel confident saying that more than a few of them are half-decent. After playing the Vienna premiere of the piece we just heard, Mozart wrote a letter to his dad and said, quote, "I consider this quintet to be the best thing I've written in my life." One of Mozart's favorites among his own compositions, his Quintet for Piano and Winds. So what do you think? Do you have a favorite Mozart piece or a least favorite? Let me know. Get in touch via the contact button on our website, the PT page at yourclassical.org.

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0: People have some strong opinions when it comes to final episodes of television series. The last episode of Lost, for example, almost universally reviled. Why? Because it answered none of the questions raised over the past seasons. Critics and fans were divided about the ambiguous cut-to-black final scene of The Sopranos. Me? I think ambiguity was kind of the point. One that's mentioned a lot in best-of lists is the finale of 6 Feet Under. The show, set at a funeral home, ostensibly about death, was really about life. The finale flashes forward to various points in the future where we see the death of each beloved character. But they didn't just show the white card with name, birth, and death dates. We got to see where these people ended up, who they ended up with, who was there when they passed, the children and grandchildren we never got to meet. It didn't tie everything up with a bow, because that's not how life works, right? What it did do was give emotional closure. It was so rewarding and so heartbreaking. I ugly cry every time I watch it. In his musical miniseries about the master storyteller Scheherazade, Nikolai Rimsky-Korsakov wraps it up with a very satisfying narrative closure. All the characters and themes you've met in the previous episodes converge in Baghdad for the finale. You hear fragments of earlier stories in a different context, and you realize, oh, that's where this goes, and they end up together, and so on. The thrilling conclusion of Rimsky-Korsakov's Scheherazade, the festival at Baghdad. Vasily Petrenko leads the Royal Philharmonic Orchestra.

Russian composer Nikolai Rimsky-Korsakov went to Bakhchisarai in 1874, and he loved it. He loved the Turkish coffee houses, the mosques and minarets. He listened to Arabic street musicians. In his autobiography, Rimsky-Korsakov wrote, quote, "It was while hearing the street music of Bakhchisarai that I first became acquainted with Arabic sounds." Rimsky-Korsakov took that sound back home with him to Russia. 15 years later, he wrote the music we just heard, Scheherazade. That final movement weaves together musical themes from the previous three stories, having the characters intersect at a raucous festival in Baghdad, before heading back out to sea, where the enormous waves drive the ship into the cliffs. But a peaceful ending. The ship makes it safely to an island. All is calm. And Scheherazade and her husband, the Sultan, presumably fall into a deep and trusting sleep. Vasily Petrenko conducted the Royal Philharmonic Orchestra during a U.S. tour. That concert came from Hugh Hodgson Concert Hall at the University of Georgia in Athens.

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2: 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Whether it's one of the many great news programs or maybe the variety

ask the same thing, that we may have well-being, that we may heal, that we may be safe and free in the coming year. Conductor Jeanette Sorrell made this arrangement and leads her ensemble Apollo's Fire as baritone Jeffrey Strauss sings Avinu Malkeinu.

Baritone Jeffrey Strauss with Apollo's Fire, led by Jeanette Sorrell. Sorrell made that arrangement of the traditional Jewish prayer, Avinu Malkeinu, our Father, our King, a beloved element of High Holy Day and Fast Day services that asks God for mercy, forgiveness, and a good year. We have one more piece in honor of Rosh Hashanah. Next, it's Paul Schoenfeld's Echad Sha'alti, or One Thing I Ask. The text comes from Psalm 27. One thing I ask of the Lord, only that do I seek, to dwell in the house of the Lord all the days of my life, to gaze upon the beauty of the Lord and to frequent his temple. Flutist Alexa Still and pianist Stephen Gosling play Echad Sha'alti.

0: Echat Sha'alti, one thing I ask, a guiding prayer to prepare supplicants for Rosh Hashanah, the Jewish New Year, encouraging believers to strip away distractions, to turn inward for self-reflection, and prepare their hearts for the New Year. That setting by Paul Schoenfeld featured flutist Alexa Still and pianist Stephen Gosling. Music for Rosh Hashanah, which begins tonight at sundown. Shana Tova! Happy New Year. Our staff here at PT, senior producer Catherine Slusher, producers Megan Oglesby and Kathleen Bradbury, associate producer John Goman, music logger David Kemp, and our classical digital producer is Inez Wanches. I'm Valerie Kaler. 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
1: 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It's time for South Texas Midday. It's noon. Today on South Texas Midday, prep for the polls, Corpus Christi City Council edition continues as we make our way now to District 5. The district covers everything south of Saratoga Boulevard and east of Weber Road down to Oso Creek. KEDT reached out to each of them to learn more about them and how they feel about important issues like water. For the past 2 weeks, every candidate on the ballot has been featured. You can see what they said online at KEDT.org.

0: We'll meet the final five candidates coming up today on South Texas Midday. 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
1: Live from NPR News, I'm Lakshmi Singh. It's the 25th anniversary of 9/11, the attacks that claimed nearly 3,000 lives in New York City, outside Washington, D.C., and in Shanksville, Pennsylvania. Passengers and crew members of Flight 93 prevented a planned terrorist attack on Washington, D.C. Everyone on board died when the plane instead crashed in an empty field in Shanksville. NPR member station WPSU Sydney Roach reports from this morning's remembrance ceremony at the Flight 93 National Memorial.
2: Family members read the names of those who died aboard Flight 93 on September 11, 2001.
3: Patricia Cushing, my mother.
2: 40 passengers and crew members were on board when Al-Qaeda terrorists took control. The passengers and crew learned of the attacks on the World Trade Center and the Pentagon and fought back against the hijackers.
4: Andrew Sonny Garcia.
2: The plane was headed for Washington, D.C., but instead crashed in a field in Shanksville, Pennsylvania. Everyone on board died.
5: Katuzi Grand Colas and our unborn child.
2: There are more events planned throughout the day and the weekend near the crash site. For NPR News, I'm Sydney Roach in Shanksville, Pennsylvania.
1: Iran says it will attend a regional meeting of the foreign ministers of countries in the Persian Gulf. The Iranian foreign ministry said that 8 foreign ministers will be attending to discuss issues around the Strait of Hormuz, which Iran has blockaded since the start of the war. More from NPR's Hadil Al-Shalchi.
6: The Iranian Foreign Ministry spokesperson Esmail Baqai announced that the meeting of foreign ministers will take place in Oman next week. He said the foreign ministers of Iran, Iraq, and other Arab states on the coast of the Persian Gulf and the Sea of Oman will be attending. He said that the meeting will address negotiations Iran and Oman have been part of to reach an agreement to temporarily reopen the Strait of Hormuz. The Iranian blockade of the strait has affected global oil supplies. U.S. diesel prices hit a new American high at an average of $6 a gallon this week. Hadil Al-Shalchi, NPR News, Istanbul.
1: In the U.S., the cost of living in August was up 3.4% from a year ago. Here's NPR's Scott Horsley.
7: Inflation heated up in August after a slowdown the month before. Prices rose 0.4% between July and August, with higher gasoline prices accounting for more than a third of that overall jump. Energy prices continue to climb in early September, with the average price of diesel fuel now topping $6 a gallon for the first time ever. The cost of airline tickets and used cars was also up last month. Stripping out volatile energy and food prices, so-called core inflation dipped to 2.4% in August, a slightly smaller annual increase than the previous month. Today's inflation report is the last big piece of economic news before next week's Federal Reserve meeting, where policymakers will have to decide whether to raise interest rates.
1: It's NPR. A federal court has ruled that the Energy Department overstepped its authority when it forced a coal-fired power plant in Michigan to keep operating longer than its scheduled retirement date last year. Energy Secretary Chris Wright had said the J.H. Campbell plant, which has been around for more than 60 years, needed to stay open to ensure reliable electricity in the region. Michigan, Illinois, and Minnesota, as well as environmental groups, legally sought to overturn that order. A dress worn by Princess Diana to a party hours after the then Prince Charles revealed he'd been unfaithful to her is going up for sale. The strapless gown quickly became one of Diana's most memorable looks and was dubbed her revenge dress. NPR's Fatima Al-Kassab with details.
8: On the same night Prince Charles admitted his infidelity in a TV documentary, Princess Diana arrived at a party in London in a strapless, fitted black gown, breaking royal protocol while sending her own sartorial message amid the scandal. The dress by Greek designer Christina Stambolian will tour around the world before going up for auction in New York this December, where it's expected to sell for up to $300,000. In a statement, Sotheby's auction house said the late princess understood instinctively that fashion could be a language in its own right. Fatima Al-Kassab, NPR News, London.
1: U.S. stocks were higher, with the Dow Jones Industrial Average up more than 1%. I'm Lakshmi Singh, NPR News.
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0: Today is Friday, September 11th, 2026. This is South Texas Midday. I'm Spencer Chiok. We wrap up our series, Prep for the Polls, Corpus Christi City Council Edition, today. In the past 2 weeks, we have heard from nearly every candidate running for city office. And remember, you can hear them all online at KADT.org. Today we'll hear from the candidates running for District 5. The district covers everything south of Saratoga Boulevard and east of Weber Road down to Oso Creek. KADT invited each candidate to the studio to discuss what's most important to them, why they love Corpus Christi, and what they think of the Inner Harbor Seawater Desalination Plant project. We'll dive right in and meet our first candidate. Joseph Borkowski, the 65-year-old retired insurance agent, is originally from New York and moved to Corpus Christi full-time in 2020. Here he is.
10: I believe, again, this is an opinion, that things are broken here in the political administration of Corpus Christi. You know, when I moved here, when I first came here, and Crosstown first went in, they have these big swordfish on the pylons holding up Crosstown. And beautiful, you know. So as I'm driving into Corpus Christi, I go, oh, this is a city that they want to beautify their city. They want to make it better for the people. And so I moved here. Then, you know, the bridge took forever to put in. That was kind of frustrating to get that bridge. Now, I know that wasn't the administration's fault. They had inspections and had a fire and then a rehire. And so I understand, but it just took forever. And then this whole water thing, all right? And this, it wasn't the straw that broke the camel's back, but the whole water situation, they've been talking about a desalination plant for years, and I don't understand why it was approved by the Texas Environmental Quality Control people. I mean, obviously they are professionals, and then all of a sudden there's a lot of pushback from what I believe to people who aren't really scientifically approved to make those decisions. We already went through TEQC. So the desalination plant getting on hold and then getting back on and on hold, and then this last drought, and then the curtailment of the water supply that they were talking about, that was so frustrating that you got to be kidding me. They're going to curtail the water and there's no plan in place yet for more water. And then the last thing, I don't want to say a historian buff, but City Hall, they want to tear it down. It was built in 1914. I did all my research on looking at it, and I don't understand why the Historical Society didn't come in and say, no, you can't tear it down. Now, I understand it's a huge expense to renovate. The old courthouse downtown Corpus Christi, that, you know, it finally was approved to tear it down. And I was like, you know what? I know it's going to cost money to restore it, and it's already been decided. But when you start seeing things like this over and over and over again, it's like, all right, I think it's time I make a difference. I've spoken to a lot of people, and it always comes up, water, water, water. And so I'm not going to harp on the water situation, but the infrastructure. The roads seem to take forever to get repaired. There has to be a certain number of potholes that have been filled before the city will come in and redo the road. We got Crosstown going to come all the way around and down to Rodd Field, and that whole project seems to be taking forever. They seem to be really slow on the building of roads and the repair of roads, and I don't have access to the contracts. I don't understand. Is there incentives in there to maybe if they're done sooner or if they're on time, but, you know, find if they go past a certain timeline. But I'd like to be involved in some of that stuff. And again, going back to the water issue is also a big issue. At this point in time, from what I know and the information and the research I've done, yes. Now, there is a meeting I'm going to this evening that is geared towards giving all the candidates factual information on the desalination plant as well as factual information on other options. It's funny because three separate emails have come across saying, this is not a debate. Everyone has their own opinion. We want to give facts. And from those facts, you can go out to your constituents and you can find out what the opinion is. So I am for it. I've always been for it. I think we need a desalination plant. Maybe Inner Harbor isn't the best place for it. But again, I want to go back to the Texas Environmental Quality Control. I think I'm saying it right. They've already approved it. So I'll get more information on that. But I am for a desalination plant. Absolutely. Yes. As long as it is city owned. I do not agree with finding investors and having them build it and then have them sell us water. That just puts us in a really bad situation. The water, the fishing, the beach. I love Port A. I love my community. I'm fortunate enough to be in a well-renowned community in King's Crossing, and I just love the area. But yeah, the fishing, the water, and the beach would be the top three.
7: The second candidate is Dr. Kusmar Kosuda. The 61-year-old is originally from southern India and moved to Corpus Christi in 2011. He owns the medical practice True Care Associates. Here he is.
11: Kusmar Kosuda, I'm a physician. I've been a physician for the last 30 years, moved to Corpus in 2011. I have a primary care practice on Saratoga. It's called True Care Medical Associates. And I've been ever since 2011. And question about why I'm running for District 5 is I've been wanting to do this, and I feel this is the right time. There's an open seat, and our previous councilman has done a good job of doing some of the developmental works in District 5. I would like to continue, and I think I can get his knowledge and support if I'm elected to continue the project. So we have some issues with the stormwater and waterlogging in our District 5 that we need to work on and make sure that it is, we have to make sure that it goes smoothly to Oso Creek. And we need to work on this long-range capital improvement plan. That's one thing which is already in plan, so we need to work on that. So it's a little bit, it's on the pipeline, and we need to work on some of the things on London Bridge School District area. We need to have a very guarded growth. It's not just make sure that everything is safe for school children, and you have to coordinate that with the county, because most of the areas in that part of London district comes under county, so we need to have a coordination between the city and the county. Not in the current form. I would, if they make some changes to it, but I would prefer having something long-term or expandable desalination plants where we can expand it to 150 million gallons per day or 200 million gallons per day. In fact, I just want to have a desalination plant where we can, I want Corpus to become the water hub so that we can sell water to the rest of West Texas or North Texas. So I would like to have a desalination plant which can be expandable. I think ultimately we do need a desalination plant, and I would like to have a diversified form of water for our city as such. But then if you have our desalination plant, I think, like I said, you can sell water to rest of Texas. And since we have a natural resource here, I think we can make use of that and be a water hub, just like a oil hub. Beach, obviously, beach and the weather. And, people are friendly. And this city has given me a lot. And my kids went to school here, and my kids have done well. I've done well, so we all have done well, my family. So that's what I like about this city.
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14: From the KEDT News Desk, I'm Rob Boskamp. These are your headlines. Two South Texas cities voted to end their flock safety agreements, citing privacy, surveillance, and data access concerns. Flock is the company that provides automated license plate reader, or ALPR, cameras. Aransas Pass City Council voted to terminate its Flock contract in July, effective immediately, with a $500 camera removal liability. Council members also had concerns about the $30,000 annual subscription cost. Ingleside's council voted to end its Flock subscription due to concerns that the system, originally intended only for police use, was now accessible to other agencies. One member warned useful technology could be misused in the wrong hands. Local activist and administrator of DFLOC 361, Jacob Miller, criticized Flock cameras for capturing more than just license plates. He described the system as massive government outreach, where people's movements are constantly tracked. The rejections are part of a nationwide backlash against Flock's ALPR network. South Texas pays tribute to the lives lost in the September 11th attacks. Today in Corpus Christi, on the 25th anniversary of the attacks, the city's fire and police departments, as well as the Port of Corpus Christi Police Department, held a remembrance ceremony at Heritage Park this morning. U.S. Coast Guard Sector Corpus Christi had a special workout at Whataburger Field, which was dedicated to first responders, military personnel, and JROTC members, as well as the general public. The event included a stair climb and moments of silence to honor those who have perished. At Del Mar College's Windward Campus, firefighters and Corpus Christi Fire Chief Brandon Wade held a memorial stair climb to honor the 343 firefighters who lost their lives responding to the World Trade Center attacks. And later this evening, a Pentagon-approved flyover will honor veterans and first responders at Cal Allen High School. Two military jets from Naval Air Station Kingsville will fly over the high school before the Wildcats football game against Gregory Portland. And in the latest from the Lone Star State, an Alaska surrogate is asking the U.S. Supreme Court to intervene in a custody battle over a newborn with a heart defect. KERA's Tolawani Osibamwo reports it may be a last-ditch effort after the surrogate's claims failed in Texas and California.
15: McKenna West fled to Texas in July to give birth and seek medical care for the boy. West argues she's his legal mother under Texas law because she gave birth to him, but a Dallas judge dismissed that claim. Now West wants the U.S. Supreme Court to pause a California order giving the child's genetic parents custody. Monica Mazzei is a family law attorney. She says that's unlikely.
16: It would really put the assisted reproductive technology industry on its head if intended parents felt they couldn't rely on the surrogacy contract.
15: The Supreme Court hasn't accepted or rejected the case. I'm Toluwani Osibamowo in Dallas.
14: These have been your KEDT News Headlines. I'm Rob Boskamp.
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7: This is South Texas Midday, prep for the polls, Corpus Christi City Council Edition. I'm Spencer Chionk. We'll continue to look at the ballot for Corpus Christi's 5th District. The third candidate is David Pena. The 51-year-old is from Corpus Christi and is the owner of Fleet Feet, Bay Area Bicycles, and Archery Outfitters. Here he is.
19: My name's David Pena. I'm running for City Council District 5. I'm born and raised here. This town is everything to me. I've got three businesses here locally. I'm the president of three nonprofits. I've raised my family here. Everything about this town just, you know, feels like home to me. So I want to make sure that we make the best decisions for the citizens of Corpus Christi. The number one issue in my district is probably the same as every other district. It's going to be water. We've yet to secure a drought-resistant water source, and I think that's going to be priority number one. As far as the Inner Harbor goes, yes, I do support the Inner Harbor. It's the only permitted option right now. If there was another permanent option, we'd look at it closely, and if it's safe, we'll go with it. But right now, the Inner Harbor has proven, we've done 5 long studies on it, and it's shown that it's safe. So yes, I do support it. I would support seawater desalination in another location. If it was permitted like the Inner Harbor and safe, yes. My favorite thing about Corpus Christi, that's a tough one. There's a lot of favorite things here. Fishing's a big one. I mean, we are a fishing town. I enjoy fishing. I enjoy our golf courses. The weather here is nice. I've traveled the world, and I'm always happy to come back home to Corpus. It just, there's a magnetic feel to this town, and it feels good to be home.
7: The next candidate is John Hanslick. He is the managing member of TFW Construction, LLC. Here he is.
20: My name is John Hanslick. I'm running for City Council, District 5. And the reason I'm running is because I truly care about Corpus Christi. I'm a Corpus Christi native, and I would like to see the city turn in a better direction. I believe the number one issue facing District 5 is probably the streets, but I would like to elaborate with the biggest issue that the city as a whole is facing is our water security. The Inner Harbor Seawater Desalination Project, I am absolutely on board with it. I fully support it exactly as it's proposed. In fact, I really wish we would have opted to try to secure that federal grant funding. I think that would have went a long way to help relieve some of the burden on the ratepayers, as they would have to pay for that. So I think moving forward, it's very important that we do apply for those grants and get all the help we can get from our state and federal agencies. I would support desalination up and down the coast for the coastal bend. I would like to get the Inner Harbor project moving forward, going, and then absolutely look at other options like Harbor Island and Barney Davis, because I envision Corpus Christi as a water hub for the entire state of Texas. My favorite thing about Corpus Christi is the people, hands down. For me, that one's easy. I've traveled all over Texas, all over the country for work, and I haven't found a place that even comes close to Corpus Christi, and the friendly people, the vibe here is fantastic. Folks are very friendly, and they're very giving. So it's a very unique place as far as the people that live here.
7: Finally, we have Marita Gonzalez-Forrest. The 47-year-old owns a small business and is a part-time accountant from Corpus Christi. Here she is.
21: Hi, my name is Marita Gonzalez-Forrest, and I'm running for City Council, District 5. District 5 falls on the south side of Saratoga, behind the HEB Plus. It goes all the way from Weber all the way to Oso Creek. I'm running for City Council District 5. I'm born and raised in Corpus Christi, and I don't see my Corpus Christi thriving. We're stagnant. My elementary school, Sanders and Tom Brown Middle School, are 2 of the 7 schools that didn't reopen this year due to budget deficits and low enrollment. I feel like I'm too young to have my old Carroll High School demolished. We need better jobs here in Corpus Christi. We need diverse jobs. After high school, I attended Del Mar. I got my associate's degree there. Then I left to Austin, and I got a bachelor's degree in accounting from Texas State University. I had to come back home because I couldn't afford a home back in Austin. I found a great job at Whataburger Corporate. I was a sales tax coordinator. You know, I was in charge of filing 78 sales tax reports for the Whataburger Corporate-owned restaurants in 9 different states. It was a lot of work, strict deadlines, a lot of compliance. It was a really, really good job, and I was brokenhearted when they relocated their headquarters to San Antonio. After that, I got another job as an accountant at Airgas Southwest. They also relocated their regional headquarters to Radnor, Pennsylvania, and I lost another great job. Losing those 2 jobs really taught me that transportation, infrastructure, and economic development are so important to Corpus Christi. The reason why Whataburger left was the lack of direct access to flights out of Corpus Christi. You know, I'm running because we have to do better. We have to attract diverse employers. We have to provide high-quality jobs to keep families and young people here. And it's important that we also focus on small businesses. We need to expand small businesses. Someone needs to be up there on the dais that's going to stick up for the residents. We have to ensure that ratepayers are not carrying an unfair share cost of all these water projects. Industry needs to pay their fair share. It shouldn't come down to us residents, since we only use 20% of the water and they use 60% of the water. Like I said, I want to stick up for the residents up there on City Council. Developers and industry need to pay their fair share. You know, I myself are on a budget, and a lot of the residents in Corpus Christi also live on a budget. We have to be mindful of that when we're making decisions up there on the dais. It's about time. We need to put residents first, not political or special interests. Right now, as I'm block walking, the number one issue in my district, they're very concerned about the streets. A lot of the streets haven't been repaired. And the streets that have been repaired, they're concerned about how come the curbs haven't been fixed yet. There's a lot of unevenness. It creates flooding issues, and it's difficult for them to park on the street, and it's difficult for them to come in and out of their driveways. Another thing is they're worried about the water situation. They're worried about how much more their utility bills will go up with these additional water projects. We have to protect the residents from carrying the unfair share cost of these water projects. But in District 5, also I hear a lot of about the growth. You know, District 5 is rapidly growing, and we need infrastructure that works. We have to make sure that developers pay their fair share for the drainage, roads, and utilities. We have to ensure that we're providing enough public safety and public spaces and green spaces like libraries, community centers, recreational centers for the youth. A lot of people are concerned with their parks. They're requesting benches and shade and lighting. I oppose the Inner Harbor Desalination Plant for quite a few reasons. I don't like the location. It's going to negatively impact the Hillcrest community. The numbers just don't seem right. It's a billion-dollar project for 30 MGD. That tax burden is going to be placed on the ratepayers for decades. It's only 30 MGD. There's no room for expansion. I'm highly concerned about the discharge of the brine into the bay. It's going to kill the ecosystems. We have better offshore intake and offshore discharge desalination projects. I'm very upset that the news keeps pushing Inner Harbor. Some city council members keep pushing Inner Harbor. We have to inform our residents that we have better locations that are higher MGD with responsible desalination. I do support seawater desalination, offshore intake, offshore discharge. I really like the Barney Davis site. The city already put down the $2.7 million reservation fee for the harbor island. I don't want it in the bay. It has to be offshore intake, offshore discharge. My favorite thing about Corpus Christi is that it's not too big of a city. It's not too small of a city. I love that I can get around Corpus Christi anywhere within about 20 minutes, and I don't even have to jump on the freeway. I really enjoy downtown, the bay, and the beach. I see a lot of potential for Corpus Christi, and I see that we just need to invest in our neighborhoods and our people so we can do better and make Corpus Christi thrive again. We are diverse, hardworking, creative, and strong down here.
0: 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I'm Spencer Chiog.
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4: This is the Composer's Daybook for September 11th. I'm John Burge. In 1886, a Czech patron of the arts named Josef Lavka had a chapel built at his summer residence at Lužany in Bohemia. And he asked his composer friend Antonín Dvořák to write a mass to dedicate it. As a devout Catholic, Dvořák was happy to oblige. Since the chapel was quite small, Dvořák wrote his mass in D major for just a quartet of soloists, small choir, and organ, and led the premiere performance there on today's date in 1887, with his wife Anna singing one of the solo parts. Dvořák told Lavka that he was grateful for the chance to write so intimate a piece. "Until now," wrote Dvořák, "I had only written sacred works of larger proportions, with considerable vocal and instrumental means at my disposal." Ironically, Dvořák's intimate Lužany Mass became popular as just such a large-scale work, At the request of his publisher, Dvorak orchestrated his Mass, and in that form it received its international premiere in 1893 at the immense Crystal Palace in London, performed by a huge chorus and large symphony orchestra. The published orchestrated version became extremely popular during Dvorak's lifetime, but his small-scale original was not even published until 1963. Composer's Daybook is produced by APM, American Public Media, in collaboration with the American Composers Forum, reminding you that all music was once new.

0: It's just after 12:30 on your community owned station, KDT and KVRT. 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
1: I'm George Matthews, your host for Victoria Arts. My extra special guest today is Chip Reynolds, who last year directed the first season play for Theatre Victoria, and this season is again directing a play.
2: I'm falling into a slot, I guess. That's what it is.
1: Are you going to be setting this aside as just your time?
2: I don't know. We'll see. I love... This is the slot that, with my schedule, works the best anyway.
1: Okay.
2: So, I love doing it. Theater's an outlet for me. And so it's a good place. And,
1: it's something you can do for all your life.
2: Yeah, for sure.
1: People
2: for
1: talk sure. about, you know, what can you do? Theater has been a part of my life since I was probably about five.
2: Yeah,
1: you know?
2: Yeah.
1: My mother enrolled me in dance.
2: Well, and it's, I mean, for our family, it's, you know, all our kids and Catherine and I both have, we've always been in it. That's where Catherine and I met, and we raised the family.
1: Well, even before I knew you became a pastor, I remember you being in the helping out in the shows.
2: Oh yeah.
1: So
2: oh,
1: now
2: yeah.
1: you're a director.
2: Yeah. Yeah.
1: Director of the show, and it's. This has got to be... I want you to tell us what show you're doing.
2: It's Agatha Christie's murder mystery, The Mousetrap, written in 1952. It still holds the record as the longest-running active show right now.
1: And I think they only took off a year for the pandemic.
2: Yeah, I think so. But
1: other than that, it's still on.
2: Yeah, it's still on. Matter of fact, we have friends that just were over there, and they were hoping to see it in the West End.
1: I don't know if you can get tickets.
2: I don't know if you can or not either. But you know, the fact that it's available, that it's there, is just amazing. So yeah, so murder mystery in typical Agatha Christie style. There's a twist ending. You got to figure out who done it. It gets revealed at the end, and then at the very end, we commission you to carry that secret forever and not tell anybody.
1: So the next audience is just as in the dark.
2: Exactly.
1: Starts it out with as fresh as you did.
2: Yes, exactly. So
1: I would agree with that because I have seen a rehearsal, mm-hmm. and now I know who's the knowing. I saw another rehearsal, and it's not quite the same.
2: Exactly.
1: But I do know that I begin to pick up more clues.
2: Oh, yeah, once you know, you start seeing things in the show that you... It was funny in rehearsal the other night. We've been at this for, 5 weeks now? We're a week from opening, and I told the cast, I said, I just had an epiphany tonight that made one of the things make sense. Something that's been there the whole time, but I just caught it 5 weeks in. And so, yeah, every time you see it, even if you know the story, know the show, you still see things that you didn't see before. And so that's the amazing thing of live theater.
1: Wonderful show.
2: Yeah.
1: You have an excellent cast.
2: Oh, yeah, beautiful.
1: Where do you start if you're going to have this cast that ranges in age? Well, I don't want to say how old, because I know that there are actors older than I am. There are a whole bunch that are younger than I am.
2: We do have a wide range. We have students in the show all the way up to some very, very seasoned actors, which is beautiful because, you know, especially it being Theatre Victoria's 50th season, I was able to cast James Reinhardt this year in this show. And James, one night at rehearsal, they all kind of told us the beginnings of their stories about theater and where they started. And James has been such an integral part of Theatre Victoria for so many years.
1: Well, as Mr. Bumble and as Santa Claus and as...
2: Well, and I found out yesterday in a lunch conversation that he even had a restaurant at the old theater there for a year and a half.
1: Absolutely.
2: And so, you know, so it's beautiful to see the history of Theatre Victoria and know that we've got a piece of that carries us all the way back to its origin in the beginnings of the things that they did. To these new students that are just getting their feet wet, bringing all that together in one cast has been challenging and fun and exciting, and I've been very pleased with the production, the passion that they bring to their roles. And so it's a lot of fun, been a lot of fun to direct this group.
1: You alluded to it just a little bit ago. The show opens next week.
2: Yep, next Thursday, the 17th.
1: And that will be at the Welder Center, of course.
2: Yes, at the Welder Center. Five shows. There will be a Thursday evening show, Friday evening show. Saturday, we have two shows. We have a matinee, which is the Pay What You Can show.
1: Oh, wonderful.
2: Yeah, and then on Saturday evening, we'll have our evening show, and then we'll close on Sunday the 20th with a matinee.
1: So you've got two matinee opportunities.
2: We do. Pay What You Can show is a neat opportunity if you can pay what you can, and if you want to use that as an opportunity to support the theater and pay extra, you can pay extra. If you want to support the theater and you don't have a lot, then you can pay a little. The beauty of it is that, you know, it's an opportunity for people to give from the heart and support live theater here in Victoria.
1: And that's the other beautiful part of this. This is live theater. This mm-hmm. is not something that's been recorded. And
2: it's a different show every time, you know. Different audience, different show. I mean, it's
1: because
2: really
1: the
2: good.
1: Audience and the actors feed off each other so well.
2: Completely.
1: In a live production.
2: 100%. 100%.
1: Where do I get tickets?
2: Tickets, you can go to the box office at the Welder Center, and you can also go to the Theatre of Victoria website and get your tickets online. All the information you need is at the Theatre of Victoria website.
1: One other little thing, since I have you here, and yeah. I alluded to it before you were a pastor, uh-huh. Today is 9/11, and we do want to remember that it was a special day. I know you are a veteran as well.
2: Veteran. And I, you know, for most people, it's interesting because I think just about anybody in my generation and older can tell you probably exactly where they were. I mean, I remember the day vividly. I was teaching, was in my classroom when the first tower came down. And so I remember just the displacement of reality there for just a minute. That could this really be happening? Is it really true? And then trying to explain and trying to navigate that with students in the classroom that day was that was a challenge.
1: Surreal.
2: Yeah, it was very surreal. And so then, you know, also having the military background and having deployed, knowing that was kind of the pivotal moment. That kind of set in motion all of those events and deployments. You know, it's been an interesting 25 years that we've navigated since 9/11. But
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0: 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I'm Spencer Chiak. 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
0: That's right, you're listening to your community-owned station, KEDT and KVRT. I'm Spencer Chiang, hope you're having a wonderful afternoon. 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

Stardate September 11th. Young star systems are dangerous places. A planet can be pelted by giant asteroids and comets. It can collide with its siblings and be kicked out of the system by close encounters with other siblings. It might even

0: be swallowed by its parent star. Astronomers in the UK recently found evidence of such encounters in several young stars. The researchers zeroed in on stars in three clusters. All of the clusters are young, from about 40 million to 200 million years old. At that age, their star systems might still be chaotic. Planets might be getting blasted or destroyed, and they might still be taking shape. Six stars in the clusters showed especially high amounts of lithium. It's a common planet-building material, but it's fragile. Stars quickly destroy it. So any lithium in the stars must have been added recently. The most likely source is young, rocky planets. The planets could have been kicked inward by the gravity of other planets, or dragged in by gas and dust around the stars. Over time, the remains churn deep into a star's interior. But some can linger for a few million years, the remains of dead planets. One of the clusters is Blanco 1. It's 850 light-years away in the constellation Sculptor. It climbs into the southeast in mid-evening to the lower left of the bright star Fomalo. It's too faint to see with the eye alone, but it's a decent target for small telescopes. You can find out how to subscribe to our daily program at stardate.org. For the McDonald Observatory, I'm Billy Henry.
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3: 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It's time for Here and Now from NPR. It's 2.
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6: I'm Indira Lakshmanan. It's Here and Now. Coming up, 25 years have passed since the terrorist attacks on 9/11. We'll look back at how that shocking day unfolded and how it's forever changed the nature of politics in our country.
5: Also, former New York Congresswoman Carolyn Maloney fought for years to get recognition and benefits for people with illnesses resulting from the toxic stew at Ground Zero. Now she joins them.
7: I also have the World Trade Center cough, so I was...
5: Are you worried? I mean...
7: Absolutely, I'm worried. I'm in the program now, too.
6: And the Trump administration allows Salvadorans with temporary protected status to remain in the country for now. Coming up, Here and Now.
5: The news is first.
8: Live from NPR News, I'm Lakshmi Singh. The country is reflecting on the nearly 3,000 lives lost on 9/11 a quarter century ago. And for the thousands of people who've died since 2001 from illnesses related to the terrorist attacks. At Ground Zero this morning, a moment of silence was held for all of these lives. And reporter Steve Kastenbaum also tells us that during the reading of the victims' names, one speaker broke from tradition.
9: Michael S. Bachsch.
10: The victims' families were joined by dozens of current and former elected officials who sat in silence as the names were read aloud. Political speeches are banned from the ceremony. But Terry Strada, national chair of 9/11 Families United, strayed from the script after honoring her husband, Tom Strada.
11: But how can it be 25 years and still we have no justice for the role that Saudi Arabia played in your murder?
10: The 9/11 Commission and other investigations cleared the Saudi government of any role in the attacks, but several Saudi citizens with ties to the government were found to have provided support to the terrorists. Strada called on President Trump to hold those people accountable. For NPR News, I'm Steve Kastenbaum in New York.
8: Over the last two nights in Dallas, Republicans held their first ever midterm convention. The upper deck of the arena had thousands of empty seats, and President Trump joked about it.
12: I shouldn't have looked up there. No, but look at this arena. This is a big arena.
8: NPR's Tamara Keith on the event's uncertain impact.
13: It's just not clear that his party is in any better place than it was when it started. There will be rallies in the fall, but in a way, this convention was Trump's last hurrah as a dominant political figure.
8: NPR's Tamara Keith on last night's GOP midterm convention. NPR's Ryland Barton reports Democrats did something similar in 1978 as an unpopular president, Jimmy Carter, tried to rally support.
14: Thousands of Democrats descended on Memphis for what President Carter hoped would be a unified pep rally. What he got was a civil war over inflation and budget cuts. More liberal Democrats, led by Massachusetts Senator Ted Kennedy, revolted on the floor. Kennedy delivered a speech demanding universal health care, openly upstaging the sitting president.
15: It's going to be for that Democratic platform plank that provides decent quality healthcare.
14: The spectacle laid the groundwork for Kennedy's 1980 primary challenge against Carter. Party leaders quietly killed off the midterm convention format a few years later. Ryland Barton, NPR News.
8: At last check on Wall Street, the Dow Jones Industrial Average was up 600 points, or more than 1%, at 52,664. The S&P and NASDAQ also up more than 1%. This is NPR News.
16: This is Bird Note. I'm J. Drew Lanham, an ornithologist, naturalist, and writer, and this is a note I've written to a bird I love. Dear olive-sided flycatcher, might I call you Ollie Fly? Please forgive the familiarity, but, there's a dead tree, a nice tall pine snag on the edge of my home by the mountain lake that's just calling your name. For 3 years now, I've been waiting for you to find it. No, I'm not expecting a quick three beers call or anything so telltale as that. Especially since it's fall now. I just want to see you sitting up all flycatcher-like with a white shirt and dark vest. Is that too much to ask of the habitat selection gods? I mean, come on, Ollie. You're as tightly tied to snag tops as wax wings are to eaten holly berries. Just saying. Come on by, sally forth. I promise I won't totally lose my mind being right all along about your micro-site selection wishes. It'll just be between you and me, this dead tree affinity. Okay? Love and waiting, Drew. P.S. Ollie, give me a quick pip call when you arrive so I know it's really you. Kinda tired of Eastern Wood Pee-wees.

0: 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Hope you're having a wonderful afternoon. 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
1: A series of coordinated attacks on the U.S. marking the end of one era and the start of another. Echoes of 9/11 in Texas, today on the Texas Standard.
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1: I'm David Brown. Other stories we're tracking: a first-of-its-kind midterm political convention in Dallas. Did Republicans move the needle with just 2 months before midterms? Caroline Love of KERA North Texas with a closer look. A little later, the week in Texas politics with the Texas Tribune. Also, what may be a major discovery in the search for dark matter. We'll talk with a Texan who's been involved in this search and hear more about what may be a critical new piece of evidence. And in West Texas, the town, not the region, a cultural celebration turns 50. Those stories and a whole lot more today on the Texas Standard.
3: Live from NPR News, I'm Lakshmi Singh. It has been a day of deep reflection on the events of September 11, 2001. On this 25th anniversary of the terrorist attacks on U.S. soil, President Trump delivered a speech at the Pentagon. NPR's Frank Ordonez reports that during the solemn event, Trump also defended his administration's war against Iran.
4: President Trump and the First Lady listened as the names of the 184 people killed at the Pentagon were read at the beginning of the 25th anniversary ceremony of the attacks that killed nearly 3,000 people in New York, Washington, D.C., and Shanksville, Pennsylvania. In honoring those who died, Trump also sought to tie the moment to his decision to go to war in Iran.
5: We will never, ever forget. That's why we fight today. We don't have a choice. There can only be victory.
4: Trump spoke of American unity following the 9/11 attacks, calling it the authentic spirit of the nation. Franco Ordonez, NPR News.
3: Iran says it will attend a regional meeting of the foreign ministers of countries in the Persian Gulf. The Iranian foreign ministry says that 8 foreign ministers will be attending to discuss issues around the Strait of Hormuz, which Iran has blockaded since the start of the war. We have more from NPR's Hadil Alshalchi.
6: The Iranian Foreign Ministry spokesperson Esmail Baqai announced that the meeting of foreign ministers will take place in Oman next week. He said the foreign ministers of Iran, Iraq, and other Arab states on the coast of the Persian Gulf and the Sea of Oman will be attending. He said that the meeting will address negotiations Iran and Oman have been part of to reach an agreement to temporarily reopen the Strait of Hormuz. The Iranian blockade of the strait has affected global oil supplies. U.S. diesel prices hit a new American high at an average of $6 a gallon this week. Hadil Alshalchi, NPR News, Istanbul.
3: The last big economic report before the Federal Reserve holds its next interest rate setting meeting next week shows no relief from inflation in the U.S. NPR's Scott Horsley says the U.S. war with Iran shows no sign of abating. Oil prices are more volatile and energy prices are rising.
7: The overall cost of living in August was up 3.4% from a year ago, similar to the annual inflation rate the month before. That's higher than the Federal Reserve would like and could signal a need to raise interest rates. But if you strip out energy and food prices, the annual core inflation rate cooled a little bit last month. So Fed policymakers really have to try to figure out which way is the trend line actually moving.
3: NPR's Scott Horsley reporting. The Dow's closed up more than 500 points. It's NPR News. A new study from the Brookings Institution looked at the impacts of cell phone bans a year out. Nearly all students attend schools with some kind of cell phone restriction or ban in the United States. NPR's Sequoia Carrillo has details.
8: The Brookings recent study on cell phone bans finds that usage of phones in schools by teens increased across the 2025-2026 school year, despite nearly all schools having some kind of ban in place. The increases were the smallest in schools with the strictest policies, like bell-to-bell bans versus policies that allowed use during lunch and passing periods. But even in schools with the strictest policies, most teens reported no impact on well-being indicators like happiness or stress. Cell phone bans have swept the country in popularity in recent years, uniting folks from across the political and geographic spectrum. Sequoia Carrillo, NPR News.
3: A federal court has ruled that the Energy Department overstepped its authority when it forced a coal-fired power plant in Michigan to keep operating longer than its scheduled retirement date last year. Another member of Norway's royal family has died. In a statement, the palace says Princess Astrid was 94 when she passed away today, just 2 days after she attended the funeral of her 89-year-old brother, King Harald. When it comes to naming its international airport in honor of the late Dolly Parton, Nashville is all in. Today, the Metropolitan Nashville Airport Authority voted unanimously to start the renaming process, although the final name has yet to be decided. It's NPR News.
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10: This is your South Texas weather update. Heat advisory continues for the region until 7 p.m. Right now, temperatures in the 90s and triple digits across South Texas, with some heat index values in the 110s. We will get little relief this evening as temperatures make their way back down to the lower 80s. It's going to be warm and muggy, so stay hydrated. I'm Rob Boskamp, and that is your South Texas weather update. It's now time for the Texas Standard.
11: No matter where you are, it's Texas Standard Time on this September 11th, 2026. I'm David Brown. Great to have you with us. A quarter century after what many historians today consider to be a turning point in the American story, there are ripple effects we still feel today, even if we don't connect the dots. Indeed, some of the biggest changes since September 11th, 2001, we take for granted. Getting your face scanned at the airport, partially disrobing before heading to the gate, once would have seemed extraordinary, now just part of travel. Many listening can't remember a time when things were different. That's how long it's been. Some may recall the president at the time, a former Texas governor. Military installations across Texas became hubs of activity as wars fought in response to 9/11 continued for a generation. Many Texas families would spend the next two decades living through deployments, homecomings, and funerals. Hate crimes against Muslims or those perceived to be Muslim would rise to levels never before seen in Texas, and a fraying of the American fabric would become a feature of our politics, too, one we're still struggling to repair even now. There's a memorial at the Texas State Cemetery, two steel columns recovered from the World Trade Center site. Some 3,000 people lost their lives in the 9/11 attacks, many with Texas ties. Houston Public Media's Andrew Schneider has the story of one family.
12: Kevin Maynard and his twin brother Keith Roy grew up in Brooklyn, New York's East Flatbush neighborhood. Their father, a longtime New York City firefighter, encouraged them both to take the New York Fire Department's entrance exam in the 1990s. Keith Roy scored a 98 on the written test, Kevin a 97.
13: So in New York, because of the amount of people that take the test, so the difference between a 98 and a 97 could be like 1,000 people. So he got on the job.
12: Kevin, who loved aviation, got a job as an aircraft mechanic in Houston. But the brothers remained close.
13: You know, he was much commanding guy, so he was always the take charge person. You know, he was always the leader, and I was always the follower.
12: Kevin flew up from Houston to New York to celebrate the annual Caribbean Carnival with Keith Roy over the Labor Day 2001 weekend. The two spoke by phone twice on the Monday after Kevin returned. On Tuesday, September 11th, when Kevin first heard on the TV at work that a plane had hit the North Tower of the World Trade Center, he wasn't too concerned. He figured it was just one of the sightseeing planes or helicopters that regularly flew up and down the nearby Hudson River, and he wasn't immediately worried about his brother.
13: My brother normally works in Brooklyn, So I didn't know he was working, and I wouldn't have expected him to be there. I just thought it's going to be a long day for the fire department in New York, you know, and that was it until the second plane hit. Then I realized it was something different.
12: Keith Roy's Engine 33, Ladder Company 9, was one of the first units deployed to the North Tower on 9/11. Kevin would not find out until he got a call from his mother. The North Tower collapsed just before 10:30 a.m. Eastern Time.
14: Both trade towers, where thousands of people work, on this day, Tuesday, have now been attacked and destroyed.
12: As ABC's Peter Jennings reported, Kevin desperately tried to reach Keith Roy.
13: I couldn't get through because of the lines were jammed, so there was no service. And I remember looking at the TV for a while, hoping for some kind of news, and I called his cell phone, and I got his voicemail.
12: Not until that evening would Kevin learn from his brother's captain that Keith Roy was among the missing, and that he needed to fly to New York.
13: My brother and I, we're identical twins, so, you know, when I got to New York, I went to his firehouse, and they thought I was him. Then I had to correct that.
12: Keith Roy Maynard's remains would not be identified until 2003. By that time, Kevin, encouraged by Houston firefighters he'd met at the annual Firefighter Memorial in Colorado Springs, had passed the tests to join the Houston Fire Department. He's marking his 23rd anniversary with the department this month.
13: I think as a firefighter, it's I understand now, you know, the brotherhood as, you know, as firefighters and the stuff that we do and the people that we honor that made the ultimate sacrifice.
12: Kevin Maynard says he wouldn't give up his experience as a firefighter for anything. It makes him feel closer to his brother. I'm Andrew Schneider in Houston.
1: Well, President Trump got a big show and a couple of long turns at the microphone. Vice President J.D. Vance gave a closing night keynote Thursday with what the Washington Post called a refrain of common sense, end quote, urging Republicans not to skip on casting a ballot on Election Day. At the American Airlines Center in Dallas this week, a first-of-its-kind national GOP convention before the midterms, and one big question remains: what was accomplished? Caroline Love covered the event for KERA North Texas. Caroline, welcome back.
15: Thanks for having me.
1: So tell us a little bit about the vibe in the convention center for those who didn't attend. How did it compare to the more traditional presidential election year conventions we're used to seeing?
15: Yeah, so for those who didn't attend, Democratic U.S. Senate candidate James Tallarico hosted a food drive in Oak Cliff, which is a neighborhood in South Dallas. And as he was talking to the volunteers there, he said that hosting a midterm convention is in poor taste while people are struggling to put food on the table. And then as far as, you know, the difference between this convention and traditional conventions, you know, traditional conventions, there's a little bit more of tasks on the list. You know, the delegates are there to nominate a candidate for president. There weren't any candidates to nominate here. And there was also a party platform at these presidential conventions to attend to. And that also wasn't on the to-do list at this convention. This convention was really a pep rally. You know, the Republicans branded it a Trump-a-palooza. And I would say that's a pretty accurate description of the vibe.
1: It's my understanding, too, that part of the reason that they wanted to have this convention was less about what was on the screen, what was on television, and more about dazzling donors, trying to make sure that they're donating in these last 2 months before Election Day. Well, I understand a lot of the drama was really happening behind the scenes, no?
15: Yes, you know, they're trying to garner up dollars and support for these candidates in a year that President Trump isn't on the ballot. You know, it's not just about voters. It's about the people with deeper pockets. And one candidate in particular who needs to raise more cash is Republican U.S. Senate candidate Ken Paxton. You know, I was chatting with some experts about this, and Trump's MAGA Inc. PAC did donate about $10 million to Paxton's campaign recently, but the people that I've talked to about it said that to really garner support and beat James Tallarico, 50 million is probably a more accurate number of what Paxton will need.
16: Have you been hearing anything about people stepping up to the plate and trying to fill in the fundraising gap for Republicans?
15: You know, I think something that is an interesting topic to point out is that Texas is known as a red state. So, you know, will Republicans step up to donate, you know, millions and millions of dollars to a state that is supposed to be a safe Republican seat? You know, I think that remains to be seen.
16: Talk to any attendees. Did they have any comments about what was going on, why they were there, whether they felt like it was successful?
15: Yeah, so I talked to some people who attended this convention, and then I also talked to some people who went to the 1984 Dallas GOP convention. And I asked them, you know, were you surprised that this midterm convention was happening? And some of the people I talked to were a bit shocked at first, but they said, you know, that under President Trump, this party, you know, is trying new things. And of course, you know, people who made the effort to go out and attend this midterm convention were excited. They were excited to hear from President Trump, and they were excited to go support their candidates.
16: I think a lot of attention was turned to, at least in the national press, turned to something that Donald Trump mentioned on the first night of the convention, something about a Trump dividend. Did you pick up on that?
15: Yes, yes. The $5,000 per American adult if Republicans kept the House and the Senate, which, you know, that would total to something in the trillions. And
16: I believe it was $1.3 trillion was what I saw the Times reporting.
15: Exactly. And so, you know, that would require congressional approval if Trump were to make that happen. And so it's, you know, again, it's something that sometimes Trump will, you know, throw things out there, but whether or not they will actually happen is something that remains to be seen.
16: I guess it was getting some pushback from Democrats saying it sounds a bit like a bribe to say, if we win, we're going to pay you some money. Let's back up for just a moment and I guess ask the question that a lot of Republicans are asking today. Did this move the needle at all? We're, what, less than 2 months away from Election Day, and it's hard to know, at least if you're not there and you're not talking to those who are closely involved with any of the campaigns. What were you picking up on? Do you think that Republicans felt like this was a success?
15: So I think something to keep in mind is that, you know, a Republican who makes the effort to go to a midterm convention where there's no party platform to work on, there's no candidate to nominate, you know, somebody who's going to go to this midterm convention is somebody who was going to go to the polls to vote for the Republican candidates on their ballot, regardless if there was a midterm convention or not. So whether or not this convinced, you know, the voters that they need to turn out, you know, the people who may sit at home during the midterms, is, you know, something that we're going to have to wait and see. I mean, you know, this is a busy time. This is after Labor Day weekend. You know, the NFL season is kicking off. So right, were those people paying attention to this midterm convention? We'll just have to wait and see.
16: Caroline Love covered this convention for our partners at KERA North Texas. Caroline, thanks so much.
15: Thanks for having me.
16: A whole lot more of The Standard just ahead. Stay with us.
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0: I'm Kevin Turr from Austin, Texas. On September 11th, I was traveling with my ex-partner from Paris back to Austin, and we were supposed to land in New York City a few hours after the attacks began. Instead, U.S. airspace was closed and hundreds of planes had to be diverted to Canada. In my case, we were diverted to a large island off the northeast coast of Canada called Newfoundland. I didn't know where we were really, but what happened there was very transformative and changed my life. What was remarkable about Gander was it was a town of 10,000 people, and suddenly they had 38 transatlantic flights that had landed there with 6,500 people. And they decided to let us off the planes and into their community to take care of us and give us our basic needs of food, clothing, shelter, and information. We weren't allowed to take our luggage because they thought there might be bombs in the luggage. We went into the terminal and it was like we'd walked into a party. There were people, hundreds of volunteers, and food everywhere, and they had what we wanted most. We had not seen the images of the planes flying into the World Trade Center. It was the first time I'd ever experienced where I had to rely on the kindness of a stranger to help me. On the 10th anniversary of 9/11, I finally went back to Gander and to say thank you. And there were a lot of other passengers, and there was a really beautiful ceremony there. And it was there that I was interviewed by a Canadian husband and wife writing team who had a grant to write a musical about what happened in this tiny town.
1: 11:53 a.m.
2: Tuesday,
1: September 11th, 2001. Any available community buildings will be converted into shelters. With thousands of passengers arriving at any minute, the town is asking for help with, well, anything you can do.
0: And that musical is called Come From Away. It is now on Broadway, and it is nominated for Best Musical in the Tony Awards. And what's unbelievable is I have a doppelganger. There's someone who plays me on the stage. In the musical Come From Away, there are 12 actors. Each one plays a stranded passenger and then quickly flips and becomes a local person from Gander. And roughly half of those 12 are actually the true characters are here in Texas. My ex-partner lives in Lubbock. One of the characters is the first female American Airlines flight captain. She lives in the Dallas area. And then there's a couple that actually met in Gander. They got married as a result of their meeting up in Gander, and now they moved to Houston. The response has been tremendous. People, they don't know about this story, and so they're asking for more information. So I wrote my book after the musical came out as a response to give people to read more about it and to read about my personal experience. So I wrote the book Channel of Peace, Stranded in Gander on 9/11. My takeaway from all of this has been to have us all question, how do we treat the stranger among us and those across the globe? So whether it's immigrants or refugees, I think that it's time that we look up and think about how we treat others. My name is Kevin Turr from Austin, Texas, and you're listening to the Texas Standard.
3: Kevin Turf shared his story with Texas Standard in 2017. He traveled to Newfoundland again for the 25th anniversary of 9/11.

0: And you're listening to the Texas Standard. I'm Laura Rice. The growing use of attack drones and other modern weapons in warfare is making it harder to care for wounded troops on the battlefield. And that's a challenge even when the wounded are not human. Jay Price of the American Homefront Project reports on a training exercise at Fort Bragg, North Carolina, where the patients were Army working dogs.
1: This is your normal, happy resting position for a dog that's sitting like...
2: The furry patient was unconscious, had an obvious leg wound, and was struggling for air.
3: And, yeah, you're in.
2: In went a breathing tube, past a set of teeth that were pretty fearsome, even though they were fake.
3: So then once he's in, you basically take and close the mouth down, you'd be able to give oxygen.
2: The patient, a sophisticated 60-pound mannequin dog named Diesel, could simulate a pulse and breathing and could even growl and whimper.
3: I'm going to advance it a little bit, and once it advances, then I take and I run the catheter off the needle, and I know it's in the dog chest.
2: The most unusual thing about this training exercise was who was getting the training from the veterinarians. A group of Army medics whose normal job is keeping humans alive on the front lines. The lessons included basics like how to muzzle a dog, stop bleeding, dose drugs, treat a collapsed lung, and reading dogs' body language about their condition. Captain Karen Hood, a veterinary corps officer with the Fort Bragg-based 44th Medical Brigade, was helping with the training. She says veterinarians do deploy for combat, but typically are kept well back from the front lines.
4: Having a medic who is like at the point of injury can make a really big impact, even if it's just stopping a dog from bleeding out. Like, that could be enough to save its life.
2: That's become especially important on modern battlefields, where enemies can have swarms of drones overhead around the clock, making it all but impossible to quickly evacuate the wounded, human or canine. And the Army is not only cross-training medics, it's also working to improve its practices for canine casualty care.
5: We have collected and digitized the medical records from our working dogs in combat and beyond, and we are currently collating this data in conjunction with the Joint Trauma System, who has already done all of this for our human warfighter trauma records.
2: Lieutenant Colonel Emily Corbin is in the U.S. Army Veterinary Corps. She leads two departments at the Army Institute of Surgical Research.
5: We can mine that data to inform our canine trauma and combat casualty care practices and determine the knowledge gaps where we need more research.
2: An early study using the data has underlined that wounded dogs often pose the same medical challenges as wounded soldiers. Blood loss, for example, is a top cause of trauma-related mortality for both.
5: So the same things that we're researching for the human side, we're also researching on the canine side. For example, strategies for shelf-stable blood products that could be carried to the remote warfront without needing cold supply chain, cold blood.
2: The Defense Department has about 1,600 military working dogs. Their jobs include finding bombs, sniffing out drugs, tracking people, and providing non-lethal force. And the efforts to improve their trauma care are part of a progression toward regarding them more like teammates. Until the year 2000, when a law opened them up for adoption, military dogs were typically euthanized when their service ended. Thousands were left behind or killed when the Vietnam War ended. Attitudes are different now.
5: They are treated similarly to our service members. They're considered service members. They're amazing animals. Their athleticism, their work drive, their ability to be a force multiplier is just so humbling.
2: There also are practical reasons for going to some lengths to patch them up and try to return them to service. Military dogs are not only irreplaceable for some functions, they can represent a government investment of more than $75,000 each. And that's over and above the incalculable emotional tug they have on many soldiers. I'm Jay Price reporting.
0: This story was produced by the American Homefront Project, a public media collaboration that reports on American military life and veterans.
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0: Live from the Texas Newsroom, I'm Shelby Rose. Governor Abbott took the stage last night during day two of the Republican National Committee gathering in Dallas.
1: Listen, this election is a choice. It's a choice between common sense and crazy. Common sense always wins. It will win this year, too. Together, we are going to demolish the Democrats.
0: Abbott spent much of his speech taking credit over increasing border security, passing school choice, and pledging to ban Sharia law. Outside the convention, protesters gathered for an anti-Trump march. KERA's Dylan Duke reports the march was largely peaceful with some arrests.
2: Dallas police said that two people were arrested for assaulting a counter-protester and blocking a road. At least three religious counter-protesters were at the event. Reeves Grogan is one of them. He told KERA early in the march he had called 911 over someone allegedly assaulting him.
3: Dallas police is a no-show, so violence could escalate, especially against me, because they kept doing it. And so I'm praying that the Dallas police will protect their citizens.
2: Another religious counter-protester was calling attendees slurs over a megaphone. The protest was largely peaceful outside the arrests. The group marched about two blocks from the Republican midterm convention. I'm Dylan Duke in Dallas.
0: An Alaska surrogate is asking the U.S. Supreme Court to intervene in a custody battle over a newborn with a heart defect. KERA's Toluwani Osibamowo reports it may be a last-ditch effort after the surrogate's claims failed in Texas and California.
4: McKenna West fled to Texas in July to give birth and seek medical care for the boy. West argues she's his legal mother under Texas law because she gave birth to him, but a Dallas judge dismissed that claim. Now West wants the U.S. Supreme Court to pause a California order giving the child's genetic parents custody. Monica Mazzei is a family law attorney. She says that's unlikely.
5: It would really put the assisted reproductive technology industry on its head if intended parents felt they couldn't rely on the surrogacy contract.
4: The Supreme Court hasn't accepted or rejected the case. I'm Toluwani Osibamowo in Dallas.
0: Officials in Austin have diagnosed an infant with measles. It's the second confirmed case there this year. The child may have caught the disease while traveling. And firefighters battling the Ross Fire west of Fort Worth are finally getting a break. Rainfall up to 1.5 inches fell across a wide area the past few days. The fire has burned more than 90,000 acres and is 76% contained. I'm Shelby Rose in the Texas Newsroom.
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7: 33 minutes past the hour, Texas Standard Time. I'm David Brown. For the first time, scientists may have detected a dark matter particle. Researchers have studied dark matter for most of the last century, but a recent breakthrough provides the strongest evidence yet that the substance believed to make up 85% of the mass of the universe actually does in fact exist. Scott Kravitz is an assistant professor of physics at UT Austin and a member of a team analyzing dark matter data for a collaboration called the LZ Experiment. He's here to explain why this dark matter discovery is so momentous. Scott, welcome to the Texas Standard.
8: Thanks for having me. Excited to be here.
7: Yeah, well, we're excited about this this event, which I guess was formally announced at a conference about a week and a half or so ago. What is dark matter and why is it so important?
8: So just to keep it brief, dark matter is the invisible stuff that holds our galaxy and other distant galaxies together through its gravitational pull. So that may sound kind of sci-fi, but the existence of dark matter has been recognized by the scientific community for some time. And we're actually used to the concept of recognizing things as real, even if we can't see them.
7: So,
8: No one doubts that wind is real because we can feel its push on us.
7: Yeah.
8: So just like that, we know that dark matter is there because of its gravitational pull. If we add up all the mass of everything that we can see with our telescopes, that's stars, interstellar gas, that sort of thing, there isn't nearly enough there to keep us gravitationally from flying out of our orbit. So there has to be extra mass that we can't see, and that's what we call dark matter.
7: So theoretically, it has all made sense, and for that reason, scientists have been confident that this thing called dark matter exists. But I guess getting some kind of tangible proof has been elusive, to say the least, right?
8: That's right. It's been a real challenge detecting it here on Earth as opposed to just inferring it through its gravitational effects. So I and a team of about 200 people have been working on this LZ experiment since about 2021, trying to detect it directly on Earth.
7: Has that been now accomplished? Do you have that sort of evidence? And can you tell us for the laypersons in the audience, what is it that you found?
8: We can't be confident at this stage that we've definitively detected dark matter. So I want to be clear about that. What we're doing is we have this particle detector that will essentially create a flash of light whenever a high energy particle goes through it. That could be dark matter, or it could be something simpler, a gamma ray, a neutron, some other type of particle. And so the big challenge is being confident that the interactions we see are dark matter and not something else. And we've been taking data since 2021. Until recently, we didn't find any evidence of dark matter. There are plenty of interactions that we saw that we could sift through, but they didn't look like dark matter until just recently, when we saw one interaction that we just cannot explain with any of the known background interactions we can think of.
7: What is it that you found? Is there a way of characterizing that?
8: It's basically a flash of light that's at much higher energy and with a particular signature that doesn't match what that interaction would look like for the backgrounds, the other types of particle interactions that we would expect. So if it were one of these background interactions, it would basically show up differently in our detectors than it does.
7: All right. Now, you were telling me you've been working with this LZ Lux Zeppelin experiment now for almost 10 years, I guess. How are members of the LZ experiment feeling about this? Do they see this as a watershed, a breakthrough?
8: I think they're pretty excited about it. Like I said, it's only one interaction. So to be really confident, we need to have a larger data set and look at it and confirm that we keep seeing these interactions. But we could be on the precipice of this happening and really being the first to definitively discover dark matter in this particular way. So that's very exciting for all of us.
7: This is quite exciting from the sound of it. Are you going to be able to, from this one singular piece of data, be able to determine where you might get more data, for example?
8: So our detector is continuously running. We have a team of people who are working hard to keep it up and going 24/7. So we already have more data in the bag that we're going to analyze just as soon as we can. It's a tricky process, sifting through the data and interpreting it correctly. So we want to take the time to do it properly. So we're not going to turn around a new result in a couple of weeks. But because there's so much excitement about this, we're hoping to put out something new with a larger set of data sometime in the next several months. That would be ideal.
7: On the precipice of a major discovery, it sounds like. Scott Kravitz, a member of the LZ experiment team who teaches physics at UT Austin. Scott, thanks so much for explaining this momentous discovery. Congratulations.
8: Thank you very much.
7: It's not just about the brisket or the ribs or the sausage or even the sides. It's the culture and people who are passionate about it. Where there's smoke, there's Daniel Vaughn, Texas Monthly barbecue editor. Join us next Thursday on the Texas Standard.
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0: It's the Texas Standard. I'm Laura Rice. A lot of small Texas towns have their thing, an annual event or celebration that brings back even folks who've moved away. Hundreds gathered in the town of West Texas over Labor Day weekend for the 50th annual West Fest. KWBU's Molly Jo Tilton reports the three-day festival offers the community a chance to reconnect with their Czech roots.
1: For the past 50 years, Kathy Posudnik has spent her Labor Day weekend doing one thing.
2: Westfest, basically, since it began.
1: Now 72, she helps organize the Miss Czech Slovak pageants across the state and invites the winners to be a part of the annual parade of costumes at Westfest.
3: Next, we have Kathy Posudnik.
1: About 70 participants, ranging in age from 5 to 80, showed off traditional kroj, colorful dresses and suits representing the Czech, Slovak, and other Eastern European communities that helped shape West.
2: We love to show it and say, come embrace it with us. And I think that's what's fun.
1: And keeping those traditions alive is especially important this year, as Westfest celebrates its 50th anniversary.
4: We wanted to make sure we did things that would reflect back to 1976.
1: That meant bringing back some of the festival history, including a photo display and original board members as parade grand marshals. But board member Ryan Kolar says the goal wasn't just to look back.
4: You know, you can look back on and say, hey, yes, we've evolved, but we haven't gotten away from what we are.
1: And for some West residents, Westfest isn't just a tradition they've watched grow. It's one they've grown up alongside.
5: It's always been a part of my life in a deep, profound way.
1: Catherine Mahler and her husband were one of the couples married in West in 1976.
5: We were young married couples, and we enjoyed it then as young married couples. Now, 50 years later, we're all grandparents and great-grandparents and are sharing it with our kids and grandkids.
1: Mahler's grandparents immigrated to Texas from what is now the Czech Republic. She says the annual festival has been a way to share her culture with her own family. Nicole Vasicek remembers attending Westfest when she was a child, but now lives in Dallas. She comes back every year to dance polka, something she says is hard to find where she lives. And you don't have to be from West or even have Czech heritage to feel that pull. Clorinda Zawacki travels to Czech and German festivals around Texas to dance polka. This year, she made her first trip to Westfest.
6: We love to dance, we love to polka, and we love celebrating different heritages.
1: And that sense of connection, Kathy Posudnik says, is what keeps Westfest going.
2: It's a beautiful community that shares that rich heritage, and it means so much to me. And that I just feel like that we can spread the love and the heritage to each other.
1: In West, I'm Molly Jo Tilton.
0: Cam Hazard is a senior finishing a triple major at Abilene Christian University. He's also a world champion dunker with $500,000 in the bank, thanks to a league that NBA superstar Shaquille O'Neal built from scratch. KACU's Josiah Wannell talked with him about the 2026 Dunk Man competition broadcast on TNT.
7: Cam Hazard grew up in the Dallas-Fort Worth area with one plan: play Division I basketball. That plan ended his sophomore year of high school, going up for a dunk.
8: I slipped on a sweat patch and tore both my hamstrings at the same exact time, and that knocked me out for an entire year. So going into my junior year, which is the biggest college recruiting season, I pretty much lost all my skills. I felt like I knew I couldn't go play college ball. Around that time, I hit a growth spurt, so went over 6 foot, and then found this niche of dunking.
7: That hobby followed Hazard to Abilene Christian University, where he's now a triple major, posting dunk clips to an empty gym camera just for himself and his growing yet still humble social media following. Over 300 posts and not a dollar made. until this January when his phone rang.
8: This guy named Chuck reached out to me, and he's pretty much Shaq's right-hand man, and was like, hey, Cam, Shaq saw your videos and said he wants you to be a part of this league. And I was like, wait, hold on. Did you say Shaq? Like Shaquille O'Neal? And he's, yes, he saw your stuff. And so from me grinding on social media for that 1 month, one video got multi-million views. Shaq saw it, got me in the league. Man, it just changed so fast.
7: 7 months later, Hazard was the underdog seed at the Dunkman World Championships in Atlanta.
9: Best dunkers from all around the world, from a three-time NBA dunk contest champion to a man in Cam Hazard who has an entire campus on his back this evening.
7: The guy the broadcast literally introduced as the dunker you've never heard of until now. While competitors brought out motorcycles, ladders, even three people stacked in a car, Hazard walked up with nothing but a basketball. That wasn't an accident.
9: Hazard, one of the youngest competitors in the contest.
8: I have always been a little bit of a hater towards props, where it's like, if you need a prop, then you're really not doing dunks. And what I like to say, if I couldn't do it in a game, then why would I do it in a contest? I like to do raw dunks as much as possible. Off the dribble, just me in the hoop.
9: A 360 or an underneath the legs. He can do both in the same dunk.
7: Exactly.
8: Someone can't be in the air for more than a second. And so you can only do so much in that time. For me, I jump 50 inches, so I'm pretty close to that 1 second mark. But that's not a lot of time. And the main thing that I do is my hand speed.
9: I'm looking at the judges' scorecards. Daniel Hyde gave that a 999, and Quentin Slaughter, one of the judges, gave that a 10.
7: Hazard won it all.
8: I've gone for that dunk at least like 500 times. Kept repping it out, seeing if I could hit it, missing it over and over and over again. Wow. And then Isaiah Rivera hit a dunk that's never been done before, got the highest score in the entire contest, and my guy was right there. And I looked at him, I said, even if it seems impossible, what's a dunk that I can hit to get past him? And he said, 360 under both with a two-hand finish. And I said, let's do it.
9: The 21-year-old from Louisville, Texas, can now call himself the best dunker of planet Earth.
7: The trophy, $500,000, and a line from Shaquille O'Neal himself after the final dunk, saying, well done, kid.
10: To the Cam Hazard. Congratulations, Cam Hazard. You are the Dunkman champion. Bring that check over here, please.
7: But ask him what actually got him through it, and he doesn't talk about the money.
8: My friends here are my rock. Right before I leave, they huddle around me and pray over me. And it was that prayer and all of their kind words sent to me that really got me through.
7: Cam Hazard graduates from ACU next May. Still, in his words, the college student who's a dunker, not vice versa. Dunkman isn't going anywhere either.
9: Are you going to be back to defend your crown the next time we do the Dunkman Championship?
11: I mean, I have to. I'm 21. I have so many years left of dunking, so this is just the start.
7: Shaq is building it into a full league with events scheduled throughout the year. Hazard says he'll be there if he's needed, ready to throw down some more electrifying dunks.
12: I'm Josiah Winnell in Abilene.
13: There's more of the talk of Texas coming up. More of the Texas Standard, too. We've got the Typewriter Rodeo just around the corner and the week that was in Texas politics. Don't you touch that dial, coming up on 49 minutes past the hour.
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0: 30 great years. 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
1: You're listening to the Texas Standard. I'm Bianca Elizabetes with Typewriter Rodeo. We write poems on the spot. To new beginnings. After the moon, there is the sun. Beyond the shore, there is the sea, the mountains and the sky, the dry bark and poppy seed, a mushroom bloom. This is to say that our bodies exist within the natural origins of mud and rain. After the dead of winter cracks open the green of spring, I am born anew. My skin has shedded, is shedding, will shed, to gleam with ripeness so sweet, so ethereal, so beautiful. The orange groves growing in a southern valley are burned each fall to make way for seeds. This is to say I have been planted and bursting with the richness of beginnings. This is Bianca Elizabetes with the Typewriter Rodeo, and you are listening to the Texas Standard.
2: You can hear the Typewriter Rodeo every Friday here on the Standard. Got a suggestion for a custom poem of your own? Well, send that idea on over. You just might hear it on the radio. But now it's time for the week that was in Texas politics, and joining us for that, Jasper Scherer, politics editor.

0: concerns being at top of mind for voters. It was interesting to see how the party was kind of trying to walk this tightrope of acknowledging, gas, grocery prices, et cetera, are up, but, at the same time, making the case that, Republican policies have at least helped with, these tax cuts in the Trump mega bill last year, talking about the one big beautiful bill, and in the same breath trying to blame the Biden administration for continuing inflation that has persisted. So a lot of economic talk.
1: There was. I have to say, though, that something that struck me in listening to the keynote remarks in particular, it almost seemed like they were reaching out to those most likely to be tuned in to midterm convention like this. What do you think?
0: Yeah, I think it's, we're talking about these MAGA voters who are, for sure going to turn out and vote for President Trump in a presidential election, but who, when he is not on the ballot himself, they just have not been reliable votes going back to 2018 and 2022. Republicans have struggled in these midterm elections, and part of that is because these folks are just really driven by Trump and Trump alone. So really trying to get those folks to finally show up for a midterm.
1: We should touch on the fact that James Tallarico was set to do a TV interview, but I guess it was bumped from TV and put online. What was the backstory there?
0: Yeah, this is an interview that he did with Jimmy Kimmel. You might recall that a similar incident came up from an interview he did back in February with Stephen Colbert over on CBS. So now Kimmel's saying that basically ABC, his network, was making similar was hit with similar threats from the FCC, saying that they needed to give equal time to, I guess in this case it would be Ken Paxton, Tallarico's opponent. So that interview with Kimmel is up on YouTube, and I'm sure Tallarico is going to get a big another big fundraising bump from the incident.
1: You can dig deeper on these stories and a whole lot more over at texastribune.org. That's where Jasper Scherer is politics editor. Jasper, thanks so much for getting us up to speed. Have a wonderful weekend.
0: Thanks, David. You too.
1: And you are listening to the Texas Standard.
2: 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And judging from the response, Texans have a pretty long shopping list. Jessica called in with a recommendation from South Texas.
3: You guys really gotta check out Falfuria's butter, made right in Falfuria's, Texas, of course.
2: And she was not exactly restrained in her endorsement.
3: It's the best butter, super creamy, super delicious.
2: On Facebook, Laquette Manley went straight to the produce aisle. Pecos cantaloupe, peaches, East Texas tomatoes, and Luling watermelon. Jason Douglas nominated Daisy Sour Cream, praising its short ingredient list and saying it's tasty enough to eat right off the spoon. And then there are the things Texans miss when they leave. Katie Jensen wrote, literally anything from H-E-B. She moved to Maine for a while and said the grocery stores in New England didn't come close. When she finally walked into an H-E-B again after returning to Texas, she cried. Of course. Texas loyalty isn't limited to food. Kate DeGenero says she tries to keep things local in a bunch of ways. Texas beer, local ice cream shops, and doing much of her Christmas shopping at craft fairs, including Austin's Blue Genie Art Bazaar. Jacob has a slightly different perspective on buying Texas.
4: My name is Jacob. I'm a Canadian, actually, living in Texas.
2: And one state product has won him over.
4: One of the things that I really make a point of buying locally from Texas is beer.
2: There were plenty of other Texas staples in the comments. Lisa Tucker Jarvis writes, always and forever, Dr. Pepper. Peter Levy pays respects to real Texas pit barbecue, tender meat, pickle, onion, and a jalapeno. Carolyn D. went with Mexican martinis, adding, I don't think anyone outside of Texas knows what they are. And Mike Ricker made the case for Whataburger.

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3: This is your South Texas weather update. Heat advisory continues for the region until 7 p.m. Right now, temperatures in the 90s and triple digits across South Texas, with some heat index values in the 110s. We will get little relief this evening as temperatures make their way back down to the lower 80s. It's going to be warm and muggy, so stay hydrated. I'm Rob Boskamp, and that is your South Texas weather update.
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5: From NPR News, this is All Things Considered. I'm Juana Summers.
6: And I'm Sasha Pfeiffer. Energy prices are climbing amid renewed fighting in the Middle East, and that's keeping the overall cost of living stubbornly high. Rising gasoline prices were a leading driver of inflation last month. Investors think that might force the Federal Reserve to raise interest rates when policymakers meet next week. NPR's Scott Horsley reports.
7: AAA says the average cost of diesel fuel hit an all-time high today, topping $6 a gallon for the first time ever. Jim McNeil loves his diesel pickup truck for its towing power, but with today's high prices, it cost about twice as much to fill the fuel tank as when he bought the truck back in 2019.
8: Not good. Not good. When I bought the truck, I felt really good about them, but now they're a little bit high for a while. Hopefully we'll get through it. I hope they go down soon.
7: Escalation of the U.S. war with Iran has pushed crude oil prices back above $100 a barrel, and refined products like diesel, gasoline, and jet fuel are even more expensive. Rising gas prices accounted for more than a third of overall inflation last month. The price of airline tickets and used cars also jumped in August. Over the last 12 months, the cost of living has risen 3.4%. outpacing average wage gains during the year, so the typical worker is losing ground. Today's inflation report is the last big piece of economic news before next week's Federal Reserve meeting, where policymakers have to decide whether to raise interest rates. Fed Chairman Kevin Warsh told an audience in Jackson Hole, Wyoming last month, after more than 5 years of elevated inflation, it's past time for the central bank to get prices under control.
9: We must be confident that underlying inflation is moving to our objective, clearly and at sufficient speed. Otherwise, we have work to do.
7: Even before this morning's inflation report, investors were betting the central bank would raise its benchmark interest rate next week. Odds of a rate hike increased after the report came out, with investors putting the likelihood at more than 85%. While the Fed sets short-term interest rates, longer-term borrowing costs are determined by the bond market. Those have also been trending higher, making it more expensive to borrow money to buy a house or a car. Higher interest rates won't necessarily lower the cost of gasoline or diesel fuel, however. That's likely to require some resolution of the fighting in and around the Strait of Hormuz. Scott Horsley, NPR News, Washington.
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2: 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I'm Danny Conley, inviting you to join me Friday from 10 p.m. to midnight on the Coastal Bend's only source for the music you grew up with, Classic Tracks, right here on 90.3 KEDT FM in Corpus Christi and 90.7 FM KVRT in Victoria.
1: This is your South Texas weather update. Heat advisory continues for the region until 7 p.m. Right now, temperatures in the 90s and triple digits across South Texas, with some heat index values in the 110s. We will get little relief this evening as temperatures make their way back down to the lower 80s. It's going to be warm and muggy. Stay hydrated. I'm Rob Boskamp, and that is your South Texas weather update.
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5: And I'm Melissa Nadworny. Every year, high-ranking federal officials have to file financial reports disclosing their business ties and what assets they own. This is meant to ensure that they don't put their personal interests ahead of the U.S. citizens they serve. The deadline to file the papers was back in May, but ethics officials still have not released the filings for several of President Trump's cabinet members. One of them is Health Secretary Robert F. Kennedy Jr. NPR Pharmaceuticals correspondent Sydney Lupkin has been tracking his forms and joins us now. Hi, Sydney.
6: Hi.
5: So you and many others have been waiting for these public disclosures for months now. What do you want to know?
6: Yeah, so it starts back in 2025 when Kennedy was going through the Senate confirmation process. He signed an ethics agreement about how he would handle various income streams from his previous life. That included his work as an anti-vaccine activist and as an attorney. In that paperwork, he said he would keep receiving fees from a law firm called Weisner Baum. Weisner Baum had sued the drug company Merck over claims that it failed to properly warn consumers about risks from its HPV vaccine, Gardasil. Kennedy referred families to the firm to join the class action. And for each referral, he could get a 10% cut of any awards or settlement money.
5: And can you explain why that might present a conflict now that Kennedy is health secretary?
6: Well, yeah, HHS includes the Food and Drug Administration, and the FDA regulates pharmaceutical companies, including Merck, the target of this lawsuit. Democratic Senator Elizabeth Warren of Massachusetts made a big point about this conflict during Kennedy's confirmation hearing. After that, he amended his ethics agreement. It said that any referral fees from the lawsuit would not come to him, but instead would be sent to a, quote, non-dependent adult family member. But remember, Kennedy holds a lot of power over companies like Merck. Kathleen Clark is a law professor at Washington University who specializes in government ethics. Here's what she thinks lawmakers like Warren are concerned about.
7: What if Merck is just supplying HHS Secretary Kennedy with money through this settlement because Merck has a lot of business before HHS.
1: So what is actually going on with that lawsuit involving the HPV vaccine and Merck?
6: So that settled in June, but neither Weisnerbaum nor Merck would tell me how much money they settled for. In response to reports that the settlement was $50 million, Senator Warren and other lawmakers started asking questions again about whether someone in Kennedy's family profited. On August 1st, Kennedy responded on social media. He said the fees went, quote, back to the Weisnerbaum law firm, and that they haven't gone to his family, not even his sons, one of whom works at the law firm. I'm not really sure what to make of this when he said before that the fees would go to a family member, but it's one reason ethics watchdogs really want to see his annual disclosure.
1: Okay, so when might we actually find out what's going on?
6: Well, it appears that Kennedy might have received an extension on the deadline. But even if he did, that later deadline is upon us. So the papers should be released in the next few days, and I'll be watching for them.

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